0: and last week's number one, Swedish House Mafia and Likely Lee with Happiness Is So Sad.
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And this week's number one on the Warm Global Dance Top 20. 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
2: Hey guys, welcome to Days Like Nights Radio. Hope you're doing well. My name is Ilke Klein, and this week, as promised, I'm starting with an hour from my recent Stereo Montreal set. On August 22nd, I played an open-to-close set there, which ended up being around 9 hours in total. Over the next 3 weeks, I'll be sharing some of my favorite moments from this night with you. Stereo is a club that needs little introduction and should be familiar to all of you. It is by far one of the best clubs worldwide, if not the best club worldwide, and playing a long set there is an absolute joy and honor. The first part in the show today is right at the start of the night, so I was playing some lovely organic and deep house. This is the opener, Lost Arcade, Holding On in the Vincenzo remix.

Story on Tail and Tone. You're listening to the opening hour of my Open to Close at Stereo Montreal. I had just done a 10-hour set at Thuishaven 2 weeks before that, so I was more or less playing from the same preparation. In the end, both sets ended up very differently. For a long set like this, I usually select between 400 and 500 tracks and I end up playing at most 20% of that. So it's pretty cool for me to go from the same prep work and then create a very different journey along the way. This next track, by the way, is one of my favorite openers, Friend of Honor, Falling Trees.

listening to Days Like Nights Radio with my open to close set from Stereo in Montreal. I don't know if you've already seen it, but I just announced my North America live tour, which is starting early November until the end of December. It is 16 cities so far. All shows will be live shows, and we're actively working to add some more to the lineup. For a full overview, check out my socials on ilkeklein.nl. But I am very excited that it's not just cities I usually go to, but also some completely new ones for me, such as Minneapolis, Tucson, Portland, and many more. Tickets are up for sale right about now, and the first one is on November.

That's to say, we confuse science with the real world. Or as a result of confusing the real world of nature, we are destroying nature.

that brings us to the end of the first hour of my Stereo Montreal recording. There's more to come from this same night. I was having quite a blast the first few hours playing very progressive, and some of that will be in the show next week. In the meantime, I am starting my Australia and New Zealand tour this week. Excited to see you all down under, and for a full overview of that one, as well as my upcoming North America live tour, check out ilkeklein.nl. As always, thanks for tuning in, take care, and I'll catch you in the next Days Like Nights.

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1: Open the door. Come on in. Come on in. Come on in. This is Aoki's house. You've just entered Aoki's house.
2: Welcome to Aoki's House with me, Steve Aoki. I'm recording this show from the Neon Future Cave Studio, deep in the heart of Aoki's Playhouse in Las Vegas. 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

0: It's my brother Dimitri Vegas and his track with Bounty Hunter and Brandon. It's called Whoops.
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0: You're tuned into Aoki's House with me, Steve Aoki, and it's time for a debut on the show. Released this week on Dimmock, this is Beach Crimes and their track,

0: number you have dialed is not available at present. 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
1: Hey, it's me. I know we haven't spoken in a while, but I still think about you a lot. Do you think about me? Anyways, I just wanted to let you know that I miss you.

0: Aoki on air.
1: That's an Aoki flashback from 2023. That's my remix with Bass Yakkers and Funk Ray from Manita. It's me, Steve Aoki, and of course, if you want to know where I'll be playing over the next couple months, I'm coming back to the U.S. from my insane summer European tour, and I have a ton of shows across U.S. and Canada. Head to my website, steveaoki.com, or check my Instagram at steveaoki. Denmark 30 shows. We're on phase three right now, and we have some big, big shows in New York, in Minneapolis, San Francisco, Detroit, and more. So make sure you get your tickets before they sell out.
0: In the mix with Steve Aoki.
1: Okay, guys, it's time to get hyped for the weekend with the Aoki Bootcamp Mix, starting off with DJs from Mars and JD Davis. It's called Just Can't Get Enough.

That's Castor and Pollux in our track with Alan Crevo called Rush. You're in the middle of this week's Aoki Bootcamp mix with me, Steve Aoki. My weekly dose of musical mayhem. And we're going to keep the music pumping this week. This is

0: That's 3-0 Legend. That's myself, Demetri Vegas, and Like Mike. It's our track with Imogen Heap called What You Say. If you want to see where I'll be playing over the next month, head to my website, stevieoki.com. Before I go, just enough time for one more.
1: And now, the Dimmock Throwback Track of the Week.
0: This is Dimmock Throwback, released in 2011. This is Fisher Spooner and their track, Infidels of the World Unite.

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1: 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National Highways.
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2: We don't speak the same language. If we don't understand it, ain't got time to explain it. Life is short and demanding. Make the jump, stick the landing. Take a leap or crash landing.
3: Yeah,
2: the choice is yours.
3: Man, I just booked Crete for a week. That's Greece for the neeks, that's me for a week. I ain't got no horse in the race, stop forcing it, mate. Man, it's awkward debate when we walk in the place. From the door to the stage, they applaud in the place. See, it's all in the pace when it's joy.

get your jaw side rocked. Act up, get minimized. 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You need to live a life, but don't live a lie. 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And if you were waiting for a signal or a sign, this is it.

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Church is there with Hayley Williams on Switch Radio, just gone 7 o'clock. My name is Jack Cole and I am soundtracking your Switch Radio Sunday breakfast right through until 10 a.m. We've got Midlands Music Guarantees and Midlands Magazines on the way. 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

0: absolute stone cold classic there. Born Slippy, Underworld on Switch Radio, just gone 20 past 7. That is a track, and even though I'm in the 30 years old, it's a track that just helps conjure up a feeling of nostalgia and dreamlike. Absolute stone cold classic, of course, from the film Trainspotting from the 90s. We're going to get another bit of solid music in a bit in the form of our Midlands Music Guarantee, but for now, it's Razor Light with Somewhere Else.
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0: 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This is the part of the show where we push local music, and today's first one comes from Snowflake Generation. 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

0: Time to find out what's going on in our local area then. This is Gona with Hotter Than the Sun. 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
4: Oh. Animals can't speak to drivers. 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Because roadside litter kills an estimated 3 million animals every year. No wonder they sound miffed. So let's lend them a paw. Let's take our rubbish with us and bin it properly. National Highways. And what's that? They said thanks very much.
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0: Flo Rida, good feeling there on Switch Radio. Before that, Smash Mouth with Walking on the Sun. For now, though, classic from about 2015 sort of time. This is Are You With Me?
1: I want to dance by water 'neath the Mexican sky. 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

0: Drink some margaritas by string of blue lights. 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
1: This morning in Birmingham, it's a cool, cloudy start with low cloud hanging around. Into the afternoon, it turns wet, with spells of heavy rain, likely early on, and a high chance of rain before easing to lighter rain later. Temperatures rise to around 18 degrees, so a relatively mild afternoon, despite the wet conditions. Expect the heaviest rain through the early afternoon, then gradual tapering with dull, light rain lingering into the later part of the day.
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1: This morning in Birmingham, it's a cool, cloudy start with low cloud hanging around. Into the afternoon, it turns wet, with spells of heavy rain, likely early on, and a high chance of rain before easing to lighter rain later. Temperatures rise to around 18 degrees, so a relatively mild afternoon despite the wet conditions. Expect the heaviest rain through the early afternoon, then gradual tapering with dull, light rain lingering into the later part of the day.
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Just gone 9 a.m. then on Switch Radio. Final hour of me before Ramar Grant takes over from 11. We have got some more Midlands Music Guarantees as well as some Midlands Magazines. 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

0: once again. Absolute classics from Example there with Kickstart. It's got a really haunting sounding bass line. That, let's find out what our last music, Midlands Music Guarantee is of the show then. Comes from The Assist. This is Numb.
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Tyler and Zara Larsson before that. We had Emily Sande as well as Sienna Spiro. I'm going to leave you here then. It's been a pleasure to soundtrack your Sunday morning. I shall see you on Wednesday. I'm going to leave you here with Radioactive Imagine Dragon.

0: It's a cool, cloudy start to the day in Birmingham this morning, with temperatures close to 13 degrees. It turns milder into the afternoon, with highs near 18 degrees, and a band of light rain is likely into the early afternoon, before easing back to cloudy skies through the late afternoon. Cloud will linger into the evening, with a few lingering showers possible, and temperatures staying around 17 degrees later tonight. Overall, it will be a mild, mostly grey day.
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And you're Merryweather there with Red here on Switch. But yo, what you're telling me, bro? It's your boy Rems, and you've got me holding it down from 10 till 12, bringing you the vibes, the hits, and so much more. So whether you've just woken up or you're already in the kitchen whipping up that Sunday lunch, I've got you covered. Because right now, it's time for the Sunday Brunch Show. And starting things off, it's Big Country with Chance.

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1: 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Here's Alex, pedalling off to work. And here's Nikki, driving off for a morning coffee. 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Allow at least 1.5 meters when overtaking cyclists, or more if driving over 30 miles per hour. 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

Alex Warren there with Rescuer, and just like that, we're heading towards the end of another week. I hope you've all had a good one though, but you know something that's been on my mind? Can we just acknowledge it? The heat waves have officially packed their bags. It feels like we've gone from, I can't sleep, it's too hot, to where's my hoodie in about 5 minutes. Winter is definitely creeping in now. Darker evenings, colder mornings, and we're not ready. But keeping the vibes going, let's take it back to another classic. This one right here is Samantha Mumba with Always Come Back to Your Love. Check it.

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1: Yo, what are you telling me, Birmingham? 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And this week's no different. It's the one and only Slade with Mama. We're all crazy now.

Yo, what are you telling me? That one right there is Slade, My Miller's Music Guarantee for the Hour. With Mama, we're all crazy now. 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It's that simple. But alright though, from the Midlands Music Guarantee to running into this next track, it's Naughty Boy and Beyonce with Running.

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quarter to 11 right here on Switch, and that tune right there was You, Me and Mary by Swim Deep. But right though, let's get into a tune from the 20s. This right here is Tom Grennan with Here.

Gonna make you sweat. What a throwback to the 90s that was. And let's just talk about the 90s quickly. Full of life, full of parties, and full of colour. Something that I feel like the 2020s kind of needs nowadays, don't you think? But right though, we're coming up to 11, but we still got loads more to come in the next hour. We've got the likes of Justin Bieber, Jess Glynn, and Michael Jackson's little sister, Janet Jackson. But right though, taking us up to 11, it's the one and only The Artisan with Honey, I'd Lie to You.

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1: It's a cool, cloudy start to the day in Birmingham this morning, with temperatures close to 13 degrees. It turns milder into the afternoon, with highs near 18 degrees, and a band of light rain is likely into the early afternoon, before easing back to cloudy skies through the late afternoon. Cloud will linger into the evening, with a few lingering showers possible, and temperatures staying around 17 degrees later tonight. Overall, it will be a mild, mostly grey day.
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Justin Bieber there with Sorry, and in the 2010s, that tune, you could not miss it. That was absolutely everywhere. But yo, what you're telling me, bro? It's your boy Rems, and you've got me holding it down for the next hour. And if you're joining us now, I've got a question to ask. Where have you been? Because we've been here since 10. But alright though, let's get into some tunes. It's the one and only BDI with The Roller.

0: down, I'll keep the beat snapping.
1: Tiitalua there and James Hype with Action. That's definitely going to be a tune that's playing in the club. Lab 11, I think that's one to add to the playlist. But right though, let's get into this next one. It's Nell Horan with No Judgment.

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1: Here's Alex, pedalling off to work. And here's Nikki, driving off for a morning coffee. You know the drill, Nikki. 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Whoever you meet, travel like you know them. Think, follow the highway code and let's help keep everyone safe.
2: 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Is the sound of mates getting home instead of here? Click your seatbelt, because you're twice as likely to be killed or seriously injured if you don't think.
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2: Alright, so we're coming up to my favourite part of the show again, the Midlands Music Guarantee. 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And this hour's no different. It's the one and only Mirianne Adams with Babe. I know.

Ryan Adams there, Maya Miller's Music Guarantee with Babe. And can I just say, that is a tune right there that just has that grunge feel that speaks directly to the soul. But remember though, if you're an artist from the West Mids wanting the masses to hear your tune, then head over to the Switch Radio website and tap the uploader. It's that simple. But alright though, from Babe to A Bad Day, it's Daniel Powder reminding us all that sometimes it's okay to have a bad day.

0: Duran Duran there with Invisible, and before that you had James with Sometimes. 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

Jess Glynn there reminding us not to be too hard on ourselves, because especially nowadays in the age that we live in, everybody wants the social media pitch perfect life, but sometimes it's not possible, so just don't be so hard on yourself if it's not. But alright though, let's move on. It's the one and only Beauty Love with Don't Mess with My Man.

Janet Jackson there taking us back to the 90s with Whoops Now. And Bron, we're coming up to 12, meaning that we are nearing the end of the show. If you've missed anything from today's episode, or you want to get involved in the conversation, or just even want to have a little nose about, then head over to the Switch Radio website and let me know what you've been getting up to. But alright though, I've still got one more song to give you, but taking it back to the 80s even further, it's Starship with We Built This City.

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4: Good afternoon. Welcome to the Cash and Mash Show. Myself, Mash, and alongside me with...
5: Cash, how you doing, Mash?
4: Sam.
5: You all right?
4: Yeah, all good in the hood.
5: Sam, how's your week been?
4: All right. Weather's been a bit random.
5: Doesn't know what it wants to do. No. And I hope everybody else out there, you're all doing good and chilling on this Sunday afternoon. So, you know the score.
4: Yeah, got the usuals coming up. Sunday Slammers.
5: Alphabet game. Have a cheesy tune.
4: And cheesy true.
5: Yeah.
4: Thank you.
5: and the best part of all, them days that you come out with.
4: Oh, the national days.
5: Yeah.
4: I didn't think you wanted me to do them anymore.
5: No, I never said that.
4: You did last week.
5: Nah, it's all right. We have a laugh.
4: Well, we'll see how it goes.
5: Yeah, standard.
4: I'm going to start off with one of Jack's and Cash's favourite tracks, sorry. I'm having a bit of a mad one today.
5: No, we won't, mate. Just chill.
4: Start with one of your favourites.
5: Of course, it's UB40, everybody, the legend of Birmingham, with a track called Combat Darling, and we'll catch you in the

0: And there you go, with a bit of Years and Years.
1: Not a bad tune, that, you know.
0: Yeah, it's
1: a bad
0: tune.
1: Yeah, the track's called King, by the way, and obviously before that, the one and only, I don't need to say, UB40, Come Back Darling.
0: Yeah, definitely, definitely. Yeah, nothing really major to report. Cats are still being bonkers as ever.
1: Yeah, I was just going to say, how are they?
0: They're just bonkers.
1: They're more right, am they?
0: They're just Looney Tunes.
1: Yeah, standard, Bridget.

0: leave any washing in the living room and you just get, what, they just jump on it.
1: Oh, is that what they're doing?
0: Yeah.
1: Acting all cute, aren't they?
0: They're trying to think it's a trampoline, but it's not, it's clothes.
1: Yeah.
0: They need to sort it out.
1: No, cute. Standard, man.
0: Anything from your neck of the woods?
1: No, not really, my bro. Just the usual, you know what I mean? Just the usual everyday thing and...
0: everyday thing.
1: Yeah, same old, different day, as they say.
0: This is true. I hope everyone's having a wonderful Sunday so far.
1: I mean,
0: I know we are, as usual.
1: Yeah, standard. It's just only going to get better, yeah. We've just got to get ourselves a bit hypered up, you know, how it goes.
0: It's working.
1: We start off slow and then all of a sudden we just let loose.
0: We just peak.
1: Yeah, standard. Proper.
0: Right then, a bit of Demi Lovato with Sorry, Not Sorry.
1: Okay.
0: So I'm assuming she's sorry that she's not sorry.
1: Mm-hmm.
0: And I'm a bit confused by that one.
1: Well, she's done something to say sorry, not sorry.
0: Exactly.
1: You know what I mean? Oh, Demi.
0: We'll follow that up with...
1: Miles Smith,
0: the new track, Hold Me in the Dark.
1: Okay, I wouldn't want to, but yeah, fair enough.
0: And we'll catch us after the advert.
1: All right.

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10: And welcome back, everyone. I hope you're still enjoying the show. Oh, falling off the chair again.
11: Oh, my day.
10: I'm back.
11: Yep, he's back, everyone.
10: If I don't fall off the chair at least once, there's
11: something I'm going to call you Peekaboo. 1 minute, yeah, next minute you just pop up.
10: Peekaboo?
11: Yeah, you know, Peekaboo. Here I am.
10: Are we going with a play on Pikachu here?
11: Well. No, okay.
10: Right then, alphabet game, you know how it works. Three tracks, just got to work out what the letter is. We're just going to play them through. And Cash is playing along again.
11: Absolutely.
10: Because he enjoyed it so much last week.
11: No, I enjoy them anywhere in my bedroom. They're good, so.
10: All right, then, here we go. We'll catch us after them.

0: fire.
1: Hey, we said.
2: Sorry, I must ask. Whilst I were playing,
0: yeah.
2: And you says, "Is there something in my glasses or in my eye?" Did I catch that right?
1: Yeah, yeah. I had like a cloudy little thing on the corner of my eye, and I thought, "Have I cleaned my glasses or is it my eyes or something? What's going on here?"
2: I'm sitting here listening away, and I was like, "Did he just say what I thought he said?"
1: Yeah, I was just talking to myself, man. It was the glasses, by the way. Everyone.
2: Right, okay. Then clarified that. Thank you. Good. right then. So there you go. There was three tracks. Did you get the letter, Cash?
1: You know what? I think kind of, yeah. Yeah, well, yeah.
2: Go on then.
1: C.
2: Yes, you got it. So we had Clean Bandit with Stronger.
1: Scene.
2: Darius with Colourblind.
1: Oh my days, what a tune that was.
2: I brought that one out.
1: Yeah, proper.
2: And the last one was Johnny Cash with Ring of Fire.
1: Hey, something was on fire. Yes. Good old Johnny Cash.
2: I just thought, I haven't heard it for a long time. Let's give it a whirl.
1: Yeah, why not?
2: And it just happened to work. So there we go.
1: I was going to say something, but I won't.
2: No, we'll leave that there.
1: Indeed.
2: Right then, do you want to introduce the new track?
1: Right, okay, this is a new one called Cross My Heart by Lime Gardens.
2: Yeah, not heard this one myself. No. So it's
1: the first time for the pair of us, isn't it?
2: Yes, definitely. And if you haven't heard it out there,

0: Monday lunch.
1: This is Switch.
2: You're both on the same road. 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Motorbike safety. 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National Highways.
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1: This is Switch.
6: Okie dokie, everybody. Yeah,
7: what and there it is. Okie dokie.
6: Yeah, I knew it. And yet, what was I saying last week?
7: What wasn't you saying?
6: Oh, I know. Yeah, Gordon Bennett.
7: Gordon Bennett. That's a new one.
6: I know. I need to hush up, man.
7: No, you don't.
6: Nah. All right. Right, everyone. Right. This one, I think, is a bit of a remix by good old Shania Twain. Track's called "Don't Be Stupid." You know I love you. Obviously, it's from the 2000s, so we might as well have a little listen to this, eh?
7: Do you want to know a little bit of history about Shania Twain?
6: What?
7: Her birthday is the same as mine.
6: Is he?
7: Yeah, August 28th.
6: Fair play. fair play, mate.
7: Yeah, I didn't know that myself until I just seen it.
6: Okay. You jammy dodger.
7: Jammy dodger.
6: Yeah, that was a good one, that one.
7: Okay.
6: Right.
7: I think we've got another new track after that. Ellie Goulding with Ravers.
6: All right.
7: I have heard it,
6: mm-hmm.
7: but I've only heard a snippet of it. I haven't heard the whole thing.
6: Yeah, yeah. I've not heard that one from Ellie Goulding.
7: I'm sure I've heard a little bit of it, but we'll find out together as normal.
6: Of course.
7: And then we're going back to the 90s.
6: Yes, with a track called Inside. With the group called Stiltskin.
7: Yeah, that's correct. Yeah.
6: Thank God I got it out. I normally get tongue twisted.
7: I noticed.
6: Awesome.
7: We'll catch us after that.
6: All right.
8: I'm mad about you.

0: Wow, man. That man smashes the enemy, man. One hit after another, man.
1: So there you go. That was Samba with My Body Isn't Ready. That's his, one of his new tracks. We're going to go, well, before the news, we've got Razor Light with Golden Touch. And
0: obviously the one and only Chris Brown with Beautiful People.
1: Okay, and then we'll catch us after the

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1: Sunday lunch.
0: This is Switch.
2: Righty, everybody, welcome back.
3: Did you just have trouble with your headphones?
2: Yeah, I did. My turn. Oh, my days, what can I say?
3: Revenge is sweet.
2: Yeah, proper. Right, everybody, it's that time of the afternoon where it's time for their Sunday slammers. You ready, Mash?
3: Of course.
2: All right, everybody, take a listen to these three vibes. I'll let you know who they are after we play them. Enjoy them. And, of course, what can I say? Turn the volume up and enjoy these guys, man. I'm telling you,

0: Okay, everybody, there you have it. Mash, why you say? Yes, I. what can I say, man?
1: Where did you pull Prodigy from?
0: Bro, the 90s vibes, man. What can I say, man? The 90s, you can never go wrong with them.
1: Wow.
0: Right, okay, everybody. I hope you enjoyed them classics on a level. First one was obviously Snap, Oops Up. And the second one, my all-time favourite, Charlie by the Prodigy. What a banger that was, man. Absolutely. And the third one, one and only, Salt and Pepper, Push It.
1: Tunes.
0: Banging tunes, bro.
1: Can't knock them.
0: I love it. I love it.
1: I hope everybody else was raving around. I know we were in the studio.
0: Yeah, too right, mate.
1: Right then, National Days of the Week.
0: Hey, my day.
1: Hey, you reminded me. I wasn't going to do them.
0: Okay.
1: But, you know.
0: We enjoyed this part.
1: Right then, so today we've got National Chocolate Milk Day.
0: Hey, okay.
1: Or National Crusher Can Day.
0: Yeah, that's me, that is.
1: Yeah, don't we know? All those bottles of bottles? Cans of Coke that you drink.
0: Imagine crushing a bottle.
1: Yeah, it'd just break.
0: Cut your hand open. Crack on.
1: Tomorrow then, we've got National Drink Beer Day.
0: Hey, I'm in for that.
1: Or National Strawberry Cream Pie Day.
0: Ooh, strawberry cream, eh?
1: What is it with food?
0: I don't know. It's cream and ice creams and
1: Right then, Tuesday, this is a bit of a funky one. We've got National Coffee Day.
0: Okay, I don't drink coffee.
1: Nor do I, really.
0: I'll get migraines. Not good to me. That day's not good to me.
1: Or National Silent E Day.
0: National Silent E Day. What does that mean?
1: You don't say the word, don't say the letter E.
0: Oh, okay.
1: Good luck with that one.
0: Yep, indeed.
1: On Wednesday, we've got Orange Shirt Day.
0: Okay. And you know what? Believe it or not, back in the day, I used to have an orange shirt. I genuinely did, Benjamin.
1: Why am I not surprised?
0: I swear.
1: Or we've got National Chewing Gum Day.
0: Right. Keep on chewing.
1: Keep on chewing.
0: Yep.
1: And we're all out there because now we've got to go to October.
0: Oh, okay.
1: So bear with me a second.
0: No problem.
1: And I will find October. I tell you what, we'll play the next track and I'll do the last couple.
0: Right, okay, everybody. This is White Town with a track called Your Woman.

0: And there we go with White Town, Your Woman. Just to finish off the days of the week, I do apologise, everyone. It's because I had to go back to go forward to October. So on the Thursday, which is the 1st of October, we've got National Black Dog Day.
1: Okay, fair enough. I know your dog's black, isn't
0: it? Yeah, with a little bit of white on his neck.
1: Yeah, good old Jet.
0: We love Jet. And it's also National Fire Pup Day.
1: Fire put.
0: Pup.
1: Not pup. Fire pup.
0: Yeah, as in dogs.
1: Fire pup?
0: As in like firehouse dog.
1: Like puppies?
0: No, as in dogs that live in the firehouse.
1: No. That's done me over. What do you mean? The firehouse? What are dogs living in the firehouse?
0: In a fire engine? Fire station? I couldn't think of the word.
1: Oh, I got you. Good old pup.
0: On Friday, we've got National Smarties Day.
1: Yeah, get high. Smarties make you high, man.
0: Probably not in that sense.
1: No, that way to just get all the kids hyper, don't they?
0: Or National Fried Scallops Day. I'll just quickly move over that.
1: Scallops, I love scallops. On a level.
0: You've lost me now.
1: Yeah, the nice one, the chippy.
0: National, on Saturday we've got National...
1: National what we got? You want me to carry on?
0: National Boyfriend Day.
1: Right, okay.
0: Or National Play Outside Day.
1: That would be nice for the kids, because hardly kids play outside nowadays, do they?
0: Sorry, still on.
1: Have I tickled you?
0: Yes, you have. Right, let's move on.
1: Everybody mashes got one on.
0: Let's go to the
1: adverts. I tell you what, we'll go to the adverts, and hopefully he'll calm down then, and we'll be back with some more vibes. See you in a bit. Sunday Lunch.
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3: There are two types of drive you can have on the motorway. One that feels like this. Or one that feels... like this. The difference is just a few little changes. Like giving more space to the car in front. Or not hogging the middle lane. Because being a little more considerate on the road actually reduces congestion and collisions. Which transforms everyone's journey. So we all feel a little less... and a lot more... National Highways.
4: You're both on the same road. Same tarmac. Same rules. Just a different number of wheels. Motorbikes aren't in your way. They're on their way. Just like you. So use your mirrors. Check before you manoeuvre. And be aware of motorbikes. Because when we look out for each other, everyone gets where they're going safely. Motorbike safety. It's on all of us. National Highways.
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5: 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Yeah. Made for Birmingham.
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5: Sunday Lunch.
2: This is Switch.
0: Right then, I'm all calm again now. We're all good.
1: You all right?
0: Yeah, fine.
1: Can you breathe?
0: Yes.
1: Happy days.
0: You just caught me so unaware with that. It's like, well, wow.
1: Yeah, you know me, boy. Yeah. What can I say?
0: Right then, I'm going to play one of my favourite tracks from earlier years, and then you can play your favourite one.
1: Definitely.
0: Okay, so we've got Angie Stone with Wish I Didn't Miss You.
1: Uh-huh.
0: And we're going to follow that with...
1: with, of course, the geezer, the main man that's about. He's got a number one track in the charts at the moment. It's Hugo with a track called Jamaican Bam Bam, original mix. You're going to love that.
0: All right, cool. So we'll play it then. We'll catch us in a minute.
1: In a bit.

0: I can see why you like, well, hear why you like that track.
1: Absolutely, and I'll tell you something now, that Angie Stone's track is a nice,
0: it's a soul vibe. Soul,
1: nice soulful vibe, man. Nice, man, I like that one.
0: Yeah, definitely.
1: Yeah, proper nice, man.
0: Do you want to pick the next two?
1: Right, the next two, obviously, oh, what can I say? This is Sugar by Maroon 5. And then after that, these two guys were wicked, man. Mama Do The Hump, Rizzle Kick.
0: Okie dokie. And we'll follow that up with a new track by Pixie Lott, which is called Dance Like No One's Watching.
1: Okay.
0: And then we'll catch us after the adverts with the last part of the show.
1: Yeah, man.

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5: Yeah.
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10: Okay, everybody, welcome back after the break. And as Mash said, it's the last bit of the show now.
11: I love it when you get tongue-tied.
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10: 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It really is. Right, we're going to move into a vibe by Teddy Swims called Lose Control.
11: Okie dokie.
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2: This is...

0: Okay.
1: Okie dokie.
0: Yeah, man.
1: Just thought I'd throw that out there.
0: Yeah, standard. Crowded house there. We'd locked out.
1: Yeah, it was off their first album, I think it was.
0: Was it? Good group. So. Yeah. Good group, man.
1: Unfortunately, we are at the end of the show. Boom.
0: I know, yeah. But the good thing about it... Oh, go on, sorry, bro.
1: No, I was going to say what you normally say, which is we'll be back next week.
0: Indeedy, indeedy.
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0: 12 till 2 every Sunday on Switch.
1: You know how we roll.
0: Exactly. Right, everyone, now it comes time for our cheesy vibe, man, a cheesy tune. Oh, classics, man, I've got to say. We love this part of the show, we genuinely do.
1: I know you do.
0: Absolutely. Right, Mash, I'll give it up to... well, not give it up, but I'll give it to you for you to announce. And like I said, everybody, we'll see you next week.
1: All right, then. So this is playing us out. We've got Billy Ray Cyrus with Achy Breaky Heart.
0: All right.
1: And we will see you next week.
0: Next week. In a bit, everyone.
1: Peace out.
0: Peace.
2: You

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1: Hello and welcome to Legend Spotlight on Switch Sport with our guest Joshua Hunter, who is a retired tumbling gymnast from Birmingham and now a coach of the next generation of gymnasts. Sitting down for an interview with Nevada Grizzle Francis, Nevada opened the chat by talking about the beginning of Josh's career, which started from a very young age, and the work required to become a British champion.
2: I started gymnastics around 6 years old, so I did karate first. My year one teacher just decided to tell my mum that I had a special ability for gymnastics and she thinks that I should give it a try. In my region, we did like a gifted and talented scheme for kids around that area. And yeah, that's how I fell into gymnastics.
3: What type of gymnastics was this?
2: So to begin with, it was just literally recreational, the beginner start of gymnastics where you do all four pieces. At that point, it was literally just having fun and learning how to do cartwheels and handstands, and I just enjoyed that. Gymnastics was always a challenge, and I think as a kid, I liked the challenge that he gave me. I liked the hard work that you had to put in to do it.
3: You mentioned the hard work. What was it like balancing education and something that you have a passion for, like gymnastics?
2: So for me, because I love gym so much, school kind of took a bit of a back burner. I'm not going to say that I didn't try because, you know, my parents were very much education comes first and you need to make sure that you do as well as you can in school for the long term. I definitely loved gym a lot, so I kind of didn't want it to affect school because I wouldn't have been able to go to a training, and I always wanted to be a training no matter what. If there was anything extra at school that I needed to do, I was the one to be missing it to go to training. Any like hanging out with friends, going to parties, I was always the one to be saying no because I've got to go to training. I need to be in good shape and good condition to be the gymnast that I want to be. Yeah, no, balancing school and training was fun. It was fun.
3: How many hours were you training for?
2: So back then, 14 hours a week. Yeah, that sounds about right. I did 5 days a week. But like, I spent a lot of time there. I basically lived at the gym, I'm going to be honest. But again, it was something that I was so happy to do and so willing to do because I knew it was going to make me be a better gymnast and be the athlete that I wanted to be.
3: For you, did you ever feel like you were missing out on anything?
2: Not really. I think, so during my career, I had a year break from the sport. And within that year, I feel like I did a lot. I hung out with my friends. I went out a lot with my friends. By the end of that year, I kind of realised, oh, this is a little bit boring now. Like, we kind of do the same thing, hang out, literally do the same thing on repeat pretty much every day. So if I go back to gym, I'm not really going to be missing out. I know what they're doing. They're not doing anything too fancy. They're just hanging out. So why not go to gym, train, work hard, and then get a nice result from the end of it too?
3: Do you think that was a turning point for you then, that you knew your heart was in gymnastics?
2: Oh, most definitely. Like, within that year, it was such a random turning point that made me want to go back to gym. I was literally watching on YouTube and someone that I used to train with, he'd got really, really good and was going to a competition that I dreamt of going to for years and years and years. And I think seeing him and seeing how good he'd got really gave me that motivation and that drive to be like, okay, so I could probably get just as good if I really put my mind to it. And then, yeah, I literally ran into my mom one day and said, I think I'm ready to go back to gym now. And the rest was history. Within that next week, I'd gone back to training. Did my first day back, and then I was straight back to 3 days, and then we eased in the fourth, and then we eased in the fifth.
3: During your time at school, were there any subjects or anything that made you think, oh, maybe I could switch over, maybe I don't want to do gymnastics, maybe it's time for this subject to take?

0: all of those kind of stuff. That was a big interest to me, and it took me a good while to decide, to be honest. I don't think it was a rash decision. I'd say probably about 6 months I was thinking about whether I should try and apply to go to the school or should I commit fully to gym. And I think knowing that if I'd picked dance, then I would have had to have dropped gym. That was just something that wasn't really sitting that well with me. I loved gym too much. Like, I really didn't want to stop it, but I really did want to do as much dance as I possibly could. And then in the end, I just came to the decision that gym would be the better one for me. And here I am, all these years later, still within gymnastics.
1: Josh took part in several competitions over the course of his career, but with these experiences came several challenges. Here, Nevada discusses with Josh the difficulties of an underfunded sport.
0: Yeah, it was quite difficult. I mean, I'm not my family, we aren't a family that has tons and tons of money, and gymnastics, I'm gonna say, is a sport that needs some money, especially if you're doing a non-funded discipline. It can be quite expensive. So that was definitely a worry for my mom and my family, because once I started to get selected for internationals and GB squads, it was having to require a lot of money. And she used to stress about that, and she used to worry. And we just did the best that we could to find sponsorship and put ourselves out there and do what we could. The club that I was at really helped me in finding sponsorship as well. They supported and did a lot to get me to these international competitions. Luckily for me, I was able to find sponsorship through parents at the gym, family, friends who could help and support us. So yeah, I had it. Not going to say easy, but easier than some others for sure, in terms of being able to get the funds together to compete for the country.
2: That's amazing. I did also read that you raised money for a competition which was abroad in Portugal back in 2017. What was that experience like?
0: Very fun. We actually did a mixture of things. I think we did like a little stall and sold some stuff on the stall. I also sold a lot of my older leotards that I'd had, and we did some like backpacking. So I think we went to Asda one time and we were packing bags, which was quite fun. I enjoyed that experience actually, being out and meeting new people and just getting to help people. It was a different situation for me to be in, let's say.
2: On the terms of competing, did you ever have a favorite competition that you remember going to?
0: Oh, favorite. Definitely a favorite that sticks at the top for me. That would have to be the 2015 British Championships. So on the back of 2014, it wasn't the year that I wanted from the sport. Everything kind of felt like a massive failure, and things just weren't going the way that it was supposed to go for me in 2014. And I left that year kind of going into 2015 thinking, do I actually want to do this? Can I do this? And luckily for me, I managed to stick it out and find that motivation again to know that I can and I do want to do this. So fast forward to the end of 2015. So our British is normally around September times. We were competing. We had 2 days, a qualification day and a finals day. So on the first day, you obviously have to finish within the top eight to qualify to the finals the next day. And going into this competition, training had been going really well. Like, I was feeling good, I looked good, my routines were ready, I was feeling pretty confident, which is unlike me. I wasn't the most confident gymnast. Yeah, I was feeling good for this competition. First day of qualifications, my first routine goes like beautifully. Couldn't be happier. Really, really buzzing with that. Got a good score in a good position. I think I might have been in second place after that first routine, so I was happy. And then we went for our second qualification routine, which ended up being the most shambolic routine. It was awful. I'm pretty sure I might have landed on my face. Yeah, it wasn't good. It wasn't good at all. Which meant that I'd qualified to the final in fifth. So I was really upset because I thought that was my chance of like becoming a British champion. I thought they were carrying the scores over to the next day into the finals, and there was going to be no like fresh start. So I was gutted. I was in a mood, angry, because in my head, I was never going to be able to become the British champion now. Even if I got a good score and I did my routine as well as I did, because the scores were carried over, that wouldn't have helped me climb to first place, because other people would have had two strong, solid scores over me having just the one and then a fresh one on finals.

0: Anyway, before the final starts, my national coach can see that I'm in a mood and I'm throwing a tantrum. And she comes over and just lets me know, like, Josh, you do realize it's a zero final start. I remember my eyes like lit up and I was like, what? She's like, yeah, it's everyone starting from zero, so you've got a whole nother chance again. And from that moment that zero final had left her lips, it kind of just flipped a switch in my mind. I was like, right, you can do this now. This is your opportunity to become the British champion that you wanted for this whole entire year. Let's focus, let's lock in, and just do what you know you can do, Josh. And I remember I was just hyping myself up the whole time. The warm-up went really well. We walked out onto the competition floor. We did our first warm-up go on the competition track. That went really well. And I was just feeling really good. I knew what I wanted and I knew that I could do what I needed to make it happen. And I remember presenting for the routine. And I remember thinking to myself, right, here we go. You've never done this routine together, but you've done this skill separately and you've done that skill separately. You've just got to put it together now when it matters. And it, lo and behold, it all came together and I did this routine that I'd never trained before. And then that led to me becoming the 2015 British champion. So that is definitely a competition that is at the front of my mind and one that I will remember forever.
1: That's amazing. With that being said, how that competition was sort of up and down with emotions, what was it like with your first competition that you can remember competing?
0: First competition, oh gosh, I missed that one for a long time. That competition was just pure fun. That's all that strikes to me is I just remember having a good time, experiencing a new feelings that I never experienced before. It's like nervousness, a little bit of anxiety, wondering what's gonna happen. Like, yeah, it was a whole mixture of emotions, but the main one for me that stands out was definitely fun. I enjoyed every moment of it from the beginning to the end. It was just a good experience. And I guess another turning point for me that made me realize, okay, yeah, I definitely want to do this sport and I definitely want to be competing in this sport. And I want to do the best that I could every time. So yeah, no, definitely a good vibe.
1: With gymnastics holding competitions all up and down the country, what was it like sort of having strong ties with your family? Did they ever come away with you to competitions, or did you just have to sort of FaceTime them while you were on the road?
0: Yeah, see, I wasn't very good at letting my family come to competitions, which is something I massively regret. So I used to actually just travel with my coach. I would catch up with my mom through FaceTime. We'd speak on the phone and I'd let her know how it's going. But for some reason, yeah, I didn't really like having her come to competitions. I think it put more pressure on me, it felt like, and I didn't want more pressure on me because I wasn't good at handling the pressure as it was. So I'd just say, I'd rather you stay at home and I'll let you know what's going on instead. But I mean, now as an adult, I do massively regret doing that. And I do wish that I had her at competitions rather than leaving her.
1: With competitions having such high levels of stress and up and down emotions, have you ever had to sort of compartmentalize how you've been feeling for the sake of training or competing?
0: Yes, definitely. For a long time, I wasn't even sure that I wanted to compete. It just felt like it was too much pressure. Like it's taken, I'm not enjoying the sport as much as I used to. I'm not enjoying just wanting to flip anymore. I'm just thinking about competition results and where I want to be at competitions and what I want to achieve at these competitions and getting into GB squad. So yeah, I really did have to separate that away from training because training was also allowed to go wrong. Training was allowed to be bad. That's the whole point in training. So when you go to competitions, it was as good as it could be. But for me, I'd always, if I had a bad training session, that would last for a long time. And then that would mean that my next competition's also going to be bad. I had to really learn how to switch that off and be like, no. Each training day is a new day. Each competition is a new competition. They're not all jumbled into one, and you're not going to experience the same things from the same situations. They're always going to be different. So yeah, learning to separate things was a big task, but definitely worthy in the end because that made the last few years of competing so much easier and so much more fun again. The enjoyment came back into competing rather than in the middle. I kind of disliked it and wasn't sure I wanted to compete, but knew that I had to. Competitions just weren't going well. Like I said, 2014, that year for me, every competition we did, so we probably did eight, I landed on my face at every single one. And the back of that year, I was like, I just don't know how much more of this face planting landing on my nostrils I can actually take. Like, this is embarrassing now. I'm trying to get onto GB squad. I'm on GB squad at this point, and I haven't done a single competition where I've landed on my feet. Like, that's not a good look in terms of getting selected for 2015 being on GB squad. So yeah, that was definitely a point there where I was over it, didn't want to do it, parked it a little bit mentally. But then kind of over the Christmas period, you know, motivation changes, things relax, training isn't as stressful as it is. And I kind of just was like, no, you know, you're not done yet. You know, you can't finish on a year of landing on your face. Like, you've got to go to Worlds to get again. You've got to be a British champion before you can think about finishing this and calling it a day. So I'm glad that I did have those down times, because it kind of just reminded me of how much I loved it, how much motivation I had for it. So yeah, it was definitely worth it. Got to go through some rough times to have the good times.
2: Here, Nevada and Josh talk about the importance of mindset and pushing yourself forward as an athlete.
0: I would say gymnastics anyway is 80% mental and 20% physical, in my opinion. There's so much work mentally that you have to do to, number one, keep yourself in control of what you're doing. Keep your nerves low enough that they don't spike and make you almost perform a way that you would never perform before. Adrenaline can do you so many favors. It can make it so much better for you, but you can also make it so much worse if you don't have the ability to control and understand how your mind and body works, keeping that breathing under control. So yes, for me, I had to learn how to do that, especially when attempting new routines. You've competed routines like back to back to back, you know what it's like to compete a routine. But doing that new routine for the first time on a competition stage is so petrifying. And you have to rein in your heart rate. You have to rein in your nervousness. You have to rein in the adrenaline. Because if you do too much, it can send skills, the skills that you've been doing every day easily, can make them feel 10 times harder or too easy, and you just end up overcooking and overpowering skills, or you put in less because you think your adrenaline's going to do more. So yeah, finding the middle ground between the both, it's a journey for sure. It's not something that you can just learn at one competition. You have to learn it as the years go by and learn yourself and get to know how your body works.
1: Yeah, so you did mention the 80-20 mental physical aspect of gymnastics. With gymnastics being both a physically and mentally taxing sport, were there any points where you had injuries within your career which had a lasting impact on you?
0: My injuries, I did have two very severe injuries. So I tore my left Achilles in 2016, and then fast forward 2 years later, I managed to shatter all the metatarsals in my foot, in my right foot, which is called a Lisfranc injury. Now, my Achilles one, that was pretty good, as bad as that sounds. I did it. I had really good surgeon. He flew in from London to Birmingham to fix it for me. My rehab was amazing because I was going back to the sport. I did everything possible to ensure that I could go back to the sport healthy and it wasn't going to be a problem again. So even now, all these years later, my Achilles is like absolutely fine. I don't get any problems from that. And my right foot, that injury is a little bit different. Now, that was in 2018, which was already the year that I'd planned to retire and stop being a gymnast. I was kind of giving that year my everything and seeing if I could achieve one more goal before I called it a day. But unfortunately, at the British Championships, again, a routine that I could do, just wasn't as focused as I was as normal, landed short, which led to me breaking all the metal tarsals in my foot. So now that one was a bit different. I'd probably say that one's had more of a lasting impact than my Achilles. Number one, because I wasn't rehabbing to be a gymnast again. I was just doing rehab to be able to walk and function as normal, let's say. So I didn't really take anything as serious on my right foot. So yeah, every now and then I still do get a bit of aches and pains from it. Like, I can't walk for too long. I can't stand for too long. But it's all part of the sport, isn't it? That's what I like to say. Injuries come with it.
1: And what kind of mental impact did this have on you as an athlete, knowing that you were going to retire?
0: Oh, it broke my heart. It broke my heart for sure. I was definitely depressed for a good 3-4 months post-retirement injury. My life had just changed a lot. I was doing gymnastics for so long and it came to an end a way that I didn't want it to end. I never would have wanted to go out on an injury, and that's ultimately what happened. It felt like it was ripped away from me. I didn't get to make the decision of, okay, yeah, this is it now. I'm going to present for this last time. This is it. I'm calling it a day. It was literally taken out of the palm of my hands. That's how it felt for so long, and I just didn't understand, and it wasn't fair. Like, my mind just didn't get why it would go well for other people, and it wouldn't go well for me. Yeah, I was in a pretty rough place during that time. But again, doing gym had helped me mentally be strong enough to pull myself from that dark place and not let it get too serious. Yes, I sat with my feelings and dealt with my feelings, which is important to do, but I wasn't going to let them swallow everything. I wasn't going to let them take over my mindset completely. I allowed myself to feel upset and I allowed myself to be depressed, but that wasn't it. It wasn't the end of the world. Life still goes on, and that's what I had to remind myself.
1: Yeah, with that, did you ever in your last competitions have any preemptive fears or anything of that nature mentally which sort of limited you in any way?
0: No, I wasn't too much of a heavy thinker. I'm quite nonchalant and quite chilled. So I wouldn't really let things affect me too much. And especially in a sport where it's individual and you only have yourself anyway, it wasn't a matter of, I'd allow that to compress me too much. I'd kind of park it and say, I'll come back and deal with that another day.
1: So you mentioned the injuries that you had sort of having impacts on you, your retirement and your headspace in retirement. What was that like getting to the point where, you know, I think it's time to retire now?
0: Yeah, I don't think it really impacted my decision in retirement. January 2018, I already had it. Like, I knew in my head that this was the year that I wanted to start. I felt like it. I felt like the time was right. I just wanted to give like one last year, trying to really push towards getting my goal. There was still one that I hadn't achieved and I really wanted to do it. So I knew it was like 2018, let's just give it our all, go for broke, and whatever happens will happen. Like, if it's meant to be, it's meant to be. If it's not, it's not. Yeah, the injury kind of just didn't make the decision. But it did make the decision, but it didn't. It just kind of brought it forward earlier. That makes sense. So I was always gonna stop in November afterwards anyway, but I got injured in September at the British. So kind of just brought my retirement earlier. I didn't really associate the injury with the retirement because I already knew that I was going to start. The injury was just an unfortunate thing and something that kind of ripped the retirement that I wanted away from me and kind of styled it out to be a different way, a way that I didn't imagine was going to happen. But, you know, you can't predict it all.
1: At this stage, you've spent so many years in the sport, over a decade in the sport. How do you think that mentally developed you as a person from the start of your career to when you retired?
0: The sport has definitely shaped me as a person, and how I act is definitely because of the sport. It's taught me a lot. Taught me how to be strong, how to mentally be strong, how to handle a lot of tough situations, how to handle situations that I'm very uncomfortable with and I don't want to be in. It has given a lot of drive and determination and resilience. Definitely, definitely resilience. When times get tough in the real world, you know, you've got to keep pushing, you've got to stay strong. And I think knowing that from such a young age within gymnastics has transpired so well into like adulthood and being the kind of adult that I want to be. So all grateful for the lessons that gymnastics have taught me. If anything, I think it's one of the best sports for that. It gives so many different lessons that not a lot of sports do give and you can get from. So yeah, always grateful for gymnastics.
2: After his retirement, Josh was able to pour into the sport that had given him so much, learning the value of being a coach and how important this has been for his development and the development of the athletes he coaches. He starts the discussion by talking about the beginnings of his career as a coach.
0: So I was already coaching a little bit of like recreational because that fit around my training hours. That was the only job that managed to work and was doable for while I was training. So I wasn't really paying it any attention, wasn't really giving it any mind. I was just coaching to coach and get money. But then fast forwards, my coach at the time had asked me to try and take on like a little baby development tumbling group. So this must have been about 2017 now. And I loved it. Really, really loved it. I was enjoying it. I was doing really well, was getting better. At this point, I still hadn't decided if I wanted to be a coach, but I knew that I was enjoying teaching like a higher level of gymnastics. Fast forward to 2018, obviously I broke my foot and that was me being done. And I kind of just took on with this development group more And they just got better and they got stronger and their skills were starting to pick up. And my love of being a gymnast now was starting to transition into I'm absolutely loving being a coach. It was the best and nicest transition that I think could have happened for me. I don't think I could have ever stepped away from the sport fully because I just love it so much. And it's been such a lifelong partner for me. It would be weird to never be associated with it again. So managing to find the love for the sport in a different area feels amazing. And like I said, I absolutely love coaching. I adore it. It's probably one of the big positives of my life at the moment. But yeah, no, I'm happy I made that transition to be a coach instead.
1: So now you're coaching the newest generation of gymnasts. How has that been sort of with different challenges and things like social media involved?
0: It has been a challenge. Like, I've definitely been put up against a lot. Obviously, I'm not at that gym club that I was originally at anymore. Those tumbling development kids that I started with, I no longer teach. And I'd had a lot of them from a young age. So it was hard to leave them. It really was hard to step away. And I've moved down south now and I'm at a new gym club. And it's been so challenging. I've had to start again. I've had to do it all by myself. I've had to find new ways of motivation and new ways to be a coach. But honestly, again, it's something I wouldn't change for the world. Like, what I've managed to come here and do has proven to me that I'm capable of it. When I thought that I wasn't, this has been a nice way to look back at what I've done and what I'm achieving at this moment and see that actually you are good enough to do this, Josh, and you are good enough to be the coach that you want to be. And maybe it wasn't meant to be as a gymnast, but you're doing what you need to be doing as a coach and you're moving in the right direction. So I'm happy with that. And then again, with social media, it's a bit of a tricky one. Like, it's hard because social media is quite helpful in terms of trying to find new ways of teaching stuff and new ways of knowing motivation and how to help the kids with the struggles that they go through. But it's also good in the terms of, like, I've been able to grow my Instagram page and my coaching abilities, and people have been able to see what I can do and I can offer out help to other coaches with my breakdowns and preps and stuff that I have. And social media's enabled me to go to different countries and coach there and help them with their programs. So yeah, social media, it's a challenging one, but it's also a really, really good one and a really helpful one. You can manage to work it in the right way, in the right scenario.
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3: Hello and welcome to Legend Spotlight on Switch Sport with our guest Joshua Hunter, who is a retired tumbling gymnast from Birmingham and now a coach of the next generation of gymnasts.
4: You mentioned being able to get to coach abroad and also moving from up north down south. What's that been like, traveling and being a coach?
5: I think I've actually been probably busier than I've ever been. Even as a gymnast, I don't think I was getting around and traveling this much. I mean, the amount of times that I've been back and forward from south to Telford this year is insane. I've basically lived there. I've done, like, I think I did 8 weekends there in a row, which was an absolute killer, murderous. Obviously, I've been to Denmark, I've been to Spain. It's been amazing. Like, this is what I love about the sport, and this is what I love about the job, is you get to go to everywhere, you experience different things. It's not a normal job, and I don't think a lot of people would get to get experiences like this. It's different and it's fun. Like, these are people that I've pretty much grown up with and was on GB squad with as kids, and now we're doing it again as adults, but with the script completely flipped, and now we're the ones in charge and we're the coaches, which is still quite mind-boggling to us, really.
4: Now that you're a coach, you get to look at things with different lenses and sort of take different perspective from what you did when you were younger. Is there anything you are looking back at now and you're just like, oh wow, I can't believe I was doing that, or I can't believe my coach was able to put up with that?
5: Yes, definitely, for sure. Like, I try and tell my athletes to not be so hard on themselves all the time. Now, I know for me, when I was a gymnast, I used to beat myself up every day. In my head, any videos that were taken of me at training, they never ever looked good. Never ever. I was never happy with them. I never thought I was good, let's say. I just didn't believe it. So I try and really help mine now to believe that they are as good as they are, and they are great. And I just try and big them up and get them excited and get them believing in themselves a lot more. And that's not to say that my coach didn't do that for me. He definitely did. But I was just an old teenage boy that was like, no, you're lying. Sometimes I'd train and I'd do a routine and it didn't feel good at the time. But then I'd watch it back on the video and I'd be like, oh, that's actually really nice. So yeah, trying not to be too hard on themselves, just relax and enjoy it. Enjoy it as much as you can, because it goes so fast. And before you know it, it's over. And you think you've got this sport forever and you think you can do it forever. But the turning point of it is so quick. I can't even tell you, those years of me doing gym have actually gone so fast in comparison to not. Like, still to this day, I'm like, I can't believe I did it for this long. And I can't believe I quit in 2018. And it just flies by. So enjoy every aspect and every minute and make as much memories as you can. That's what I say to my gymnasts.
4: So there has been a lot of change in recent years to the sport, especially with the Wire Review and with how coaches are being told now how they have to act. How do you view these changes now in comparison to when you were a gymnast, and things that were okay when you were a gymnast are now seen as big no-nos?
5: Yeah, that's definitely a harder thing to wrap my head around. And again, it's really hard because there's different bits of it that I like from both aspects. Like, there's certain things that we weren't allowed to get away with when we were gymnasts that could probably still be useful for this day and age, to be honest. Like, the kids are different now. The world is different. Just the way they act is different. So there's definitely bits that I'm like, we could take from the past to be useful. But then there's also the big change in the sport is so good. There's a lot of things that probably I went through that I would never even want to inflict on these gymnasts. I wouldn't want them to experience that because they shouldn't have to experience that. And yes, it's elite sport. Yes, there's going to be bits of it that is tough. There's going to be bits of it that's hard, but it shouldn't be to the extent of what it was. White Review has done good favours for the sport, I think. And for me, anyway, I'm quite a positive, upbeat person as it is. So it didn't really affect me that much. Like, I haven't had to change my coaching approach, if that makes sense, because I'm positive and happy and yay most of the time anyhow. But yeah, it's definitely different because a lot of the kids now, sometimes when they speak to me, I'm like, wow, you guys are lucky. You don't realize how lucky you are to have me as your coach. So if I would have spoke to my coach like that back in the day, yeah, definitely wouldn't be having the same response that you're getting now. But yeah, no, I think it's done good. I think it has done good and it's helped the sport, and hopefully it could just keep getting better and fixing the mistakes that have been made in the past. And hopefully those things won't be repeated again and it's just happy gymnastics forever.
4: As a sport, gymnastics, when these reviews came out, was heavily stigmatized as like very military, very, oh, you have to be like this, you have to be like this. With this stigma, is there anything you want to categorically stand up here and say, no, this is not what gymnastics is?
5: Yeah, no, you don't have to be a certain type of way to do gymnastics at all. Just enjoy it, have fun with it, like ignore the stigmas. Yes, to be an elite athlete, there is certain attributes and certain things that you need to be able to do. But gymnastics as a whole, no, it's so fun. There's so many different disciplines that you can find. And there'll be one discipline for you, for sure. I would give it a try because it's a fun sport. It is a really good sport and it's different. And you're going to challenge your bodies in ways that you would never thought even possible. Gymnastics pushes you to new areas and new dimensions that you wouldn't even think of. So
4: yeah, with the future of this sport already starting to change from all the reviews and reforms, how from your perspective do you see the future of the sport going?
5: Well, that's a good question. I see climbing and getting better and still doing good. British gymnastics are going for a lot still, and they're doing what they can, where they can, to make the positive changes and make the changes that we as the coaches, the gymnasts, need to see. So that's good. The fact that things are even being acted upon publicly and we're being told about it is an amazing, amazing thing for the sport. So I think going forwards and the future of it, I do think it's going to be good. And I do think the changes are going to be great. And it's just going to help it grow to become that loving sport again, that community again.
4: Amazing. And recently at the British Gymnastics Championships, they also include disability masters. Do you have any experience working with gymnasts with disabilities, and what has that been like?
5: I haven't done specifically any gymnasts with disabilities in my era. I've dealt with like autism and ADHD, but as far as like physical disabilities, no, I haven't experienced that myself. I've done like recreational classes, if that makes sense. Like, we have a disability session at our gym, and we've had like a school come in and I've helped with that, which is so amazing. Again, I think it's just a matter of giving back to people and seeing how happy it can make people is what I enjoy. So yeah, doing those classes was such a rewarding situation because, again, it wasn't like it was the most toughest level of gymnastics or the highest level, but to see these people having such fun and enjoyment and smiles on their faces is what made it so fun for me and so worthwhile doing for me. So yeah, it's great that British Gymnastics have managed to put a disability category into the artistic side of gymnastics. I think we've also had some disability competing on trampoline at our British Championships, which is just amazing to see. So good to see the sport can touch all areas of life.
4: So you've mentioned going abroad back and forth quite a bit. What has that sort of been like, maintaining relationships with friends and family while sort of going abroad, being back and forth, and your life sort of not being in one controlled area all the time?
5: Definitely been difficult. Definitely found the struggles within that, not being at home as often as I used to be. And even obviously living in the South now, that's taken me away from a lot of my friends. I've definitely found that hard. That's probably, yeah, the hardest aspect of it for me, really, because I'm such a family-oriented person anyway. We spend a lot of time together as a family, and they're spending a lot of time together without me, which I hate. And then friends just, you know, people have got married, people are having babies, life is just moving forward, and it kind of feels, I've moved away now, I'm kind of watching it from the outside and seeing them do their thing and get married and have their kids. It's just weird to not be in an environment where I can't spend a lot of time with them, because us all talking as we were growing up, it was always like, oh, we'll be around when you have kids and blah, blah, blah, blah, blah. And now it's actually happening. It just feels really bizarre that I'm not there with them all the time. And I do really miss that. Like, I had to miss one of my good friend's weddings last week because I was at a World Cup with the gymnasts, and obviously she was getting married, and that was really heartbreaking because we'd spoken about that for years and years and years of me being at her wedding, and yeah, not being there was quite a sad moment. I did feel upset about that one.
4: Do you think at this point you sort of have been able to understand that although you're missing out on these experiences, there's nowhere else you would want to be?
5: Yeah, I have. That is definitely something I've come to terms with. This is something that I want to do. This is something that I know I want to do. And from being a gymnast, I know the sacrifices that you have to unfortunately make. And this is one of those things. I try and do as much as I can to see my friends when I go home and see family members and catch up with them and stay in contact with them. But also, this is my goal and this is my dream. So I'm going to do everything that I can to push through and achieve that. And if they're my friends, and I know my family do already, but my friends will support me and understand that too, if they're their real friends, that I think they are, and they have been, so I don't doubt it.
4: You've sort of got this keep going mindset, and do you think that that stems from gymnastics? And also, how do you think you've been able to maintain this mindset for so many years?
5: Yeah, I would definitely say so. It stems from gym. I feel like because within gymnastics, there's not a moment where you are stood still. You have to keep on learning. You have to keep on going. There's never a time where you've achieved all the skills within the skill list and that's it. Now you're the best in the world. Job's done. Like, no, you learn a skill. You have to keep on perfecting it. And then you learn the next skill, perfecting it, while keeping the other skills that you've already got perfected at a good enough level to match the new skills that are going to be coming into play with routines and X, Y, and Z. So yeah, the keep going mindset definitely comes from gym. And I don't know, I think it's just installed in me now. Like, it feels ingrained, it's a part of me. And I think I do that for my gymnast. So that's where it's kind of stayed with me all these years and years, because I want them to keep on going. I want them to be maybe, I don't know, 25, 26 by the time they decide they want to retire from the sport. And if I can help them by doing that and just teaching them how to keep going, then I'm happy. I'm happy with the job that I'm doing.
4: Yes, that's amazing that you get to keep younger athletes inspired and sort of fresh with what they want to be able to achieve by ages that you want to see them at. But is there anything that you wish you had been able to develop as a skill or as a trait before retiring?
5: Probably, honestly, having so much more confidence in myself. The confident person that I am now, I wish I had that as a gymnast. I think I would have been better than I was. It would have just given me a mindset of, I don't really care about what others think. Whereas I was so heavy on, what's this person thinking? What's that person saying? Oh my God, this person's looking at me. This person's talking about me. This person's saying that. Whereas now I don't really care about that. That's not a massive thing to me. In fact, if anything, I want people to be talking about me now. So I wish that I had that mindset and that attitude as a gymnast. I just think it would have made things better for me.
4: Yes, that's amazing. Now, having said all of this across the interview and the serious questions, are there any lasting messages that you pass on to your gymnast that could be daily, weekly, that you think is key in maintaining your relationship as coach and gymnast?
5: Do you know what? I just try and be as real and as honest as I can with my gymnast. Like, the older ones especially, we have such a good bond. The coach-athlete relationship's so good. It's chill. We have fun. We work hard when we need to work hard. But I'm also down to doing things that they enjoy, whether that's like making TikToks with them, just having chit-chats with them. Anything that I can do to make them feel as happy and as positive and wanting to come back to this place that they can spend up to 14 hours a week in, I will do it, because I want them to know that this is like a safe place. This is their sanctuary. Whatever stress is going on at school, whatever stress is going on at life, you can come to gym and forget about it for those 2 hours and a half. And we're here together. We're all here to work towards the same goal. We all want the best for each other. And that's all I can say is, have fun. Life is too short for it all to be too serious all the time. Enjoy, relax, and try not to stress yourself out, man. It's not good for the skin.
4: I really do think that's a key message. Just have fun, enjoy it all, because at the end of the day, life isn't serious. And I think when athletes are younger, do you think that the added pressure of being a teenager and an athlete is something harder to contend with now that you're a coach and you've got to sort of be like, it's not that serious, but you know, when you were younger, it felt like the world was crumbling.
5: 110%. And that's why I also don't even allow mine to like fully focus everything on gym. If they're going out with their friends, if they have parties, if they're going to the cinemas, whatever, and they're saying in the gym group chat, I want to go do this, but I don't want to miss gym, I'm the first to tell their parents no. Tell them to go and have fun. Go and live your life. Gym will still be here. It's not going anywhere. Don't sanction everything else off for this sport. Don't do that. You're great at this sport and you can work hard at this sport, but also go and have fun. Go and be a teenager, because I know exactly what that can be like if it's been taken away from you and you're here by force. No. I want you to choose to come to gym every day. You choose to be in this environment. It's your decision. No one else's. You. So yeah, I like to keep it very relaxed with that teenage era.
4: With creating this newer healthy balance within gymnastics, do you think that's what is going to be breeding these athletes out to be better people?
5: Yeah, I think so. I really think so, and I really hope so. Like, that's another thing, isn't it? We essentially raising the next set of adults that are going to be walking this world, and I want them to be filled with confidence. I want them to be filled with strength. I want them to know themselves fully, stepping into this world and being in control of themselves. I don't want them to let anyone else think that they can control them. They know what they're doing and they're strong enough to understand their mindset. So yeah, no, I do believe that this new era of gymnastics will help these people be better in the future and hopefully just have less worries and less stress.
4: Does the pressure ever get to you as a coach, because you know that you're sort of coaching the next generation, or when competitions feel a bit stressful, does that ever get to you as a coach?
5: Yeah. And you know what? Honestly, I thought it was going to be better as a coach, but lo and behold, it's absolutely 10 times worse as a coach. When it was just me, it was fine, because I only had to worry about my emotions. Didn't care about anyone else. Now when we go to competition, I've got like 15 other kids' emotions that I'm dealing with. 1 minute I'm on cloud nine, next minute, rock bottom. And it can be like that for a whole competition day. So that bit is not fun. That bit is the emotional draining, tiring, exhausting feelings that you go through on a competition day. But again, I love it. I wouldn't change it. And you see their faces and they're smiling from ear to ear and absolutely buzzing. And I'm like, oh, see, that makes it all worth it. Me feeling like this and having wrinkles, still worth it.
3: Here, Josh talks about his extracurricular activities outside of gymnastics, his love of dancing, and designs on the future.
5: I go to the gym. I need to go to the gym more. But I'm also in the process of getting back into my dance roots. Yeah, I've been thinking that I really want to start giving that a try again. So I'm just trying to find somewhere down here that I can go and do those things and get back into my dance era, because I think I need a bit of that, a bit of normality outside of gymnastics and a switch off. So it's not all just gym, gym, gym, gym, gym.
4: Wow, I spy some performing arts in the future. Do you ever see yourself doing like a show or anything like that, a musical, adult theatre companies or anything like that?
5: You know, I probably wouldn't shy away from it, to be honest. I'd probably be well up for it. I did a musical theatre show in school as the main character, obviously. So yeah, no, I wouldn't mind doing that, to be honest. I never thought about it, but thanks for giving me that idea. Definitely, I'd definitely be interested in something like that, for sure.
4: Well, now you've said it, we do really need to know what the show is called.
5: Yeah, when I find one, I will let you know.
4: Honestly, West End, come on. Come on. Or be back at the Brummy Hippodrome, come back to Brum.
5: Yeah, right? Oh, that would be unreal. I can already feel myself getting scared, though. That would be so scary. Although, you can't really see on stages, can you? Which is a positive.
4: Yes, exactly. So, do you think now going forward, you've been an athlete for over 10 years, you're now in your era of life of being a coach and also finding that work-life balance. Do you think now all of these lessons together have sort of helped you navigate your future with sort of more clear boundaries of how you want to?
5: Yes, definitely. How I want to live life, how I want to do life, and how I want to be through life. Definitely, there's contributions all the way through with that. Yeah, I think now is kind of finding me without gymnastics. I need to do a bit more work on that. For sure, I'm happy with my coaching. I'm happy with what I'm doing as a job. Now I just need to improve a few bits in like my personal life now. And then I think I'll have the balance that I want and the balance that I need.
4: Has it sort of been difficult, been tethered to gymnastics for so long? Do you think it's been a lot harder to sort of find yourself outside of the sport, outside of the gym?
5: Yeah, I would definitely say so for me. Like, it sometimes feels like I don't really know what I am without it. Like, I've had to kind of come to terms with the fact of, yeah, I probably will be in gymnastics for a long time now, maybe the rest of my life. But it was, well, what's Josh Hunter without gym? Who are you? What do you do? What are you interested in? And even just that retirement, finding that over those years of finding myself was quite difficult. I didn't know what I liked and what I didn't like and what I was interested in. And all now I'm still finding new things that I'm into and new sports that I enjoy watching. So it's just a learning process, really, isn't it? Of just trying to find myself. And then again, that's about trying to instill to the younger ones, which is why I tell them not to take it so serious. Like, find your interests, find your other passions as well. Because you can have gym, but you can also have another one. Well, more than another one.
4: Do you have any messages to anyone that's thinking of starting a sport or going back to gymnastics after stepping away for a while? Do you have any words of wisdom just to put forwards?
5: I'll give it a try. If you're thinking of starting a sport, absolutely do it. Absolutely do it. That's my biggest advice to you. Like, you're going to enjoy it. You'll find a sport for you. Find something that works for you. And you'll want to give it your all. And it's totally worth it. It's totally, totally worth it. The fun, the friends that you create, the people that you get to meet, the journeys that you get to go on, learning about yourself, growing yourself. It's so rewarding, and sometimes you can't find those things. So sport is something that will definitely help you to be a better person, for sure. And thinking about going back to gymnastics, just make sure you're doing it for the right reasons and you're doing it for you. Don't go back to gymnastics for anyone else. Don't try and please your parents. Don't try and please your coaches. The only person that you should be going back to gymnastics for is yourself. Because you already know, you're the one that's putting in the work, you're the one that's doing the shifts. Make sure it's for the right reasons and you feel happy enough and you're motivated enough to give yourself the commitment that you need.
4: Okay, amazing words of wisdom. So this round of questions is the quick fire round. So no thoughts, we're just moving. So first question, did you have a favourite skill?
5: Yes.
4: What was that skill?
5: Full straight.
4: How long did it take you to perfect that skill?
5: 3 months.
4: Did you have a sports idol growing up? It doesn't have to be gymnastics.
5: Oh, No, I don't think I did. No, I did. Triggered. No, I didn't actually.
4: If you were to be a singer, what would your stage name be?
5: Jayance.
4: Amazing, amazing. If you were to star in a show, what would it be called?
5: Keeping up with the adventures of Jayante.
4: I'm loving the theme. I'm loving the theme. If you were to write a book about your life, what would it be called?
5: Behind the scenes of Jayante.
4: Wow. I'm loving it. I'm loving it. If you had a superpower, what would it be and how would it be most useful?
5: Teleportation, just so I can jump back to Birmingham real quick and then come back.
4: I love it. You've still got the Brummie in you. Brummie's got to stay strong.
5: All day, all every day. Oh my gosh, I miss it so much.
4: Do you have a cheat day meal?
5: Oh yeah, okay. Domino's, don't tell anyone.
4: I love it. Do you get the dips? Do you get the dip?
5: Oh, 100%. It's got to be the big garlic one and maybe sometimes the barbecue one. Really liking that these days.
4: Competitions abroad or in the UK?
5: Oh, abroad.
4: Where would you like to go abroad for a competition that you've never been before?
5: Japan.
4: Oh, that sounds amazing. That sounds
5: Right.
4: amazing. So,
5: Tell
4: if
5: me.
4: you could try any new sport and restart your career, what sport would you try? And where would you want to be competing this sport?
5: Oh, okay. So, right, definitely athletics. I would love to try and do athletics. And you know what? Big up, man. I'm competing for Jamaica. I'm going there. See y'all later.
4: Come on, cultural representation and
5: All day.
4: everything, everything. So now, for all the Brummies listening, do you have any final well wishes to us Brummies or any final things that you'd like to say? Anything you miss about Birmingham?
5: Well, first and foremost, big up to my Brummies, big up Brumtown. You guys are the best. We're the best city. We're the best city, hands down. Don't know how anyone can doubt it. Brum is just, yeah. I miss everything about Birmingham. See, now you've got me on a tangent. I feel it. Guys, keep on pushing, man. Keep pushing, keep working, keep grafting, keep your head up. Like, just keep doing you. And I know I've said it a lot on this interview, but just enjoy life, man. You get one life, it goes by quick. Enjoy it all, enjoy it to the max. That's all I can say.

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1: Hello and welcome to the Women's Football Podcast on Switch Sport with Kevin Moore and Ross Thorpe. And our guest this week is Sarah Garrett. It's good to have you on the show this afternoon. We've got a lot of good questions we'll ask during the course of the programme as well. But I thought I'd start off with Sarah to begin with then. What first got you into football? Was it actually playing the game to begin with, or was it just refereeing? And in the early days, what sort of early teams did you start playing football with?
2: Originally started playing at the age of 12. I was introduced to football at an early age through my parents running a football club and also my brother playing. So football has been a big part of my life. So I started playing at the age of 12, played for some local teams, Dudley United and Wolves Ladies, and then started refereeing at the age of 14.
1: If it was playing that initially got you interested in the sport, what made you realise that refereeing was something that you wanted you to take yourself on a journey on as well? Did you realise that sort of age as well, that you thought, I could do probably a bit of both here, or did that sort of naturally come later on that you realised maybe refereeing is more you want to do than playing football?
2: I started refereeing, if I'm honest, for the pocket money to start off with. So at the age of 14, obviously getting paid for doing the games, did do both. I played and refereed at the same time up until around the age of 17 when I gave up football after an injury.
3: From that point of view, whilst you were still having a mix of playing to reffing and then back to playing and back to reffing, was there ever a point where you looked and thought prior to your injury, I want to go down the refereeing route, or was it always a case of just earning your pocket money and trying to balance the both out?
2: It was quite difficult to balance the two. Obviously, I was at college and school as well, so I relied heavily on my parents to run me around and take me to games, both refereeing and playing. So that had a big impact as well. But I just found that I seemed to enjoy refereeing a little bit more. It sort of came more natural for me. And there were so many good players out there that I just realised that actually I was never going to make it as a player.
3: So from that point of view, when you was 16 going into 17, where unfortunately you had your injury and you decided refereeing was the route you was wanting to go down, what level was you at in terms of refereeing at that point?
2: So I was a level 5 referee, which is sort of just under semi-professional football, the top end of grassroots football. That was around the age of 17.
3: From a step 5 point of view now, you know, as a 17-year-old, that's quite a good level of football to be at, whether you're a male or a female at 17 years of age. There's not many people as step 5 stands nowadays where you'd have officials that young that would be officiating at that level.
2: Yeah, you can get fast-tracked now. However, when I first started, the fast-track wasn't really known. So I just moved up through the levels. So it starts from level 7 when I first started. It's now level 9, progressed through the levels. Sort of from the age of 16, I sort of did a step pretty much most seasons up until level 5, and then a fitness test is also introduced at level 5 for a referee, which had a bit of an impact and made me realise that it was actually more hard work than what I thought it would be.
3: At that point, Sarah, would you have been around a heavy element of male officials at that point, or was there any other females on the scene at that time that you were kind of going through the journey with?
2: There was a small pool of female officials. There wasn't many of us. I think in Birmingham, West Midlands area, there's around 3 of us, sort of the same age range, and also kind of started at the same time. So yeah, there was a small pool of us that we operated, but to be honest, we didn't operate very often together.
1: So Sarah, then, so you've been officiating and moving through the levels of different levels of refereeing as well. While you've been through different levels of refereeing, has it given you an opportunity to understand how football really works within the non-league pyramid as well, within the pyramid of the sport itself?
2: Yeah, so moving through the levels, to be honest, I never realised how much dedication, hard work that you needed to put into it. From looking from the outside, and certainly myself, I think we thought you just turned up to the game, you did the game, you did what you need to in the 90 minutes and then you went home. But it's not actually quite like that. Especially as you're moving up the levels, the fitness gets harder. There's fitness tests introduced. So obviously you have to meet those standards. So training,

0: I was coming through, I didn't realise also.
1: And also related to that as well then, Sarah, I mean, you've just touched on a lot of things behind the scenes that people would not be aware of in the sport, would they? But I guess you'd probably be able to forge some very good professional work relations with people, all aspects of people that run different football clubs, from people who are like the, who do the stewarding, to people who do the administration, the club secretaries. Has that been a good experience for you to understand the real sort of background aspect of how football is run and give you more appreciation of people behind the scenes that people don't normally know really contribute towards the sport?
0: Yeah, definitely. I think on match days, all you see is basically what's in front of you. You turn up to the game, you see the 90 minutes, and then you see people leave. But the actual work behind the scenes that club officials and that have to do, the hospitality that they provide, you know, all of the confirming the game, getting the changing rooms ready, everything like that is a massive job, especially if they have full-time jobs as well.
2: So Sarah, again, a club that me and Kev are quite close to is Sutton Coldfield Town, and I'll be honest with you, whenever we turn up on a match day, you know, you'll get there at 1 o'clock or 6:30 and you'll see officials, you know, you'll see the players going into the dressing rooms, but then you'll see officials going into the clubhouse and having their famous cup of tea and a couple of biscuits and that kind of stuff. Yeah. At that point, when you get assistance within your group for that game, how important is that within the game? Because it's not just all about a cup of tea and a couple of Bourbon biscuits, is it? It's about, that's the moment where you can really have those 10 minutes to go as a referee. This is what I'm looking to achieve from the game. This is what I want you to do. This is what I want you to do. So how important is that from a, you know, whether it's a game at non-league or whether it's a game where it's live on BT for a Women's Super League game? Is there really much difference in terms of that?
0: Not much different in preparation. Obviously, you are dictated by media on live games, so you have to adjust yourself and be flexible to fit around those. So there could be some more additional time that you would need to get there before, just to allow for those preparations to fit in with your schedule as well. Depending on the league, it's normally around 1.5 to 2 hours before kickoff that officials start turning up. Like I said, it's not just that 90 minutes, but those are, for me, are really important, because you get to meet your team, especially if you haven't worked with them before. You get to have that conversation, you get to know that person. And like you said, you get to try and build that rapport with them. So you don't just build a rapport with the clubs and the club officials, but also your team, because you want them to do a good job for you as well as you want to do a good job for them. So for me, that is really important.
2: Put the non-league games to one side. When you do like a WSL game or WSL2 game, how often will you come across the same officials where, actually, do you know what, I worked with this person 6 weeks ago? Or is it a case of it's pretty much every game you're working with new people every week?
0: Very hit and miss, because obviously it depends on availability. But yeah, it could be that I've worked with one maybe 6 to 8 weeks ago. It could be that I haven't worked with one of those officials at all throughout the season. It's very hit and miss. It does depend, because the FA appoint, and then we're just basically go where we're told. So I know on Women's Super League now, they are trying to team the match officials together. They're the same as they are on the Premier League.
2: From that point of view, though, what is it you prefer? Do you prefer work, as mad as it sounds, do you prefer working with people that you've worked with in the past? Because if you've worked with an official in the past, then they've all of a sudden put you in a bit of a funny situation. Do you prefer working with someone that I've not worked with at all in the past, because it's a level playing field from the minute you kick off the game?
0: For me personally, I think it's more beneficial working with somebody that you've worked with before. One, you know how they work and they know how you work and what their expectations of you are, as well as what I expect from them. So you kind of get on each other's wavelengths as such if you've worked with somebody before. Always think that is beneficial, that you can work more closely. The more that you work with people, the better that you become as a team. So they know what you're kind of thinking and vice versa.
2: So, you know, from like when you was building yourself up to get to the level you're at nowadays, and you'd be doing Sunday morning games, whether it was at men's level or ladies level or whatever, but levels where it was, you know, yourself and then they call them club officials, which is basically someone who'll run the line because no one else will do it. You know, from that point of view, what was the difference in that respect? You've got two lines people, whether they be men's or women's, and yourself in the

0: or how would that work? Do you prefer the fact of two people that are officials, or back in the days where you were doing, you know, Sunday morning games, was you really bothered about having linesmen there that didn't really want to stick to the rules? I think is probably the best way of putting that.
1: I think it's a hard enough job for anyone to do. So, you know, I was grateful that there were people there to help me out. So as grassroots football, we all know that they don't want to do it, and we get that. So we give them limited responsibility, but they are still there to do a job. And to be honest, I have to say most of them did an okay job. It's not easy out there. So, you know, they did the best of their ability. And sometimes you have to overrule them if you know that they are wrong, but they do, majority of them do accept it if, you know, because they don't necessarily know what they're doing.
0: And did they cause you, the problems that they caused you at that moment in time, did you almost become a better referee as a result of that?
1: I wouldn't say a better referee. I think it helps you manage difficult situations better. And obviously you have to, as a referee, you're the leader. So you need to lead that team, whether they are club officials or whether they are officials, you are still that leader. And the players rely on you. I feel like the players rely on you to get the decisions right. So as long as I felt that I was getting the decisions right, I wouldn't say that it would make me a better referee. It would just, you know, I had to do what I saw at the time and hopefully make that right decision.
2: Okay, Sarah, so we just touched on there, or a short while ago, you talked about the training aspect, and obviously with this sort of sport, and whether you're officiating or playing on the pitch as a player, the fitness levels are very, very important. Have you seen that change considerably quite a lot over the last few years?
1: Yes, definitely. Players are getting fitter, so the referees and match officials need to get fitter. So the intensity of the training has definitely gone up, especially with the women's game also going professional as well. Intensity of the training, you know, has both for the players and match officials has had to increase. We are given training programmes that we, a sports scientist, develops, and we are monitored by heart rate monitors. So that we're expected to do a minimum of 2 high intensity sessions a week. They don't include games. If you've got a game on a Saturday / Sunday and a Tuesday, then 1 high intensity session in that week would be fine. You're expected to do different sessions, so speed, agility, strengthening and conditioning sessions, but also making sure, as we all know, recovery sessions are important. So making sure that we have a recovery, and predominantly they come after a match day. So a slow walk, some stretching, something like that would be classed as our recovery session. Swimming, something, low impact work.
2: So it's quite detailed then, isn't it? Because you've got all these various things you have to do during the course of the week to get yourself ready for that 90 minutes on a Saturday afternoon then. You mentioned about strength and conditioning. I mean, has that side of it really taken off in the sport? You've got more people on the sports science side that, as well as looking after players, also recognise there's a need to look after officials in the game as well, to make sure their fitness levels can actually be appropriate to support the sport as well.
1: Yeah, strength and conditioning is basically to help, is injury prevention, basically to help you stop getting injured. That's quite massive at the minute. So yeah, the more strength and conditioning that you've got, hopefully the less injury.
0: Sarah, you know, in terms of when you get your schedule come through, whether it be could you get your schedules come through to you like on a monthly basis, what's expected in terms of games you've got to cover?
1: For women's games, we get them 6 days in advance. For the men's game is 6 to 7 days in advance as well. The leagues talk to each other, so we are not allowed to do 2 refereeing games back to back. So if we had a Saturday and a Sunday, one would be a 4th official and one would be a refereeing game. But you then could referee on the Tuesday or be 4th official and then again on the Saturday. But you can't do 2 refereeing games back to back.
0: So in terms of a Saturday game in the Conference North, as an example, you could be at Gloucester City, as an example. And then on a Sunday, you could be a 4th official at Manchester City Ladies. That wouldn't be unheard of. In the sense of that, there's still a lot of travel time. There's still a lot of, as soon as you've finished your game there on the Saturday afternoon, before you know it, it's 8 o'clock before you're back home. And then you've got to be back on the road at 10 o'clock the following morning because you've got a bit of a game for 12:30. There's not a lot of recovery time in that, even from the point of being in the middle to being a 4th official. How do you cope with that in the sense of as soon as you get home, is it a case of cup of tea and match of the day and then get yourself to bed? Or is there a routine where you go, I have to have a proper cool down process even the next day when I'm, as a fourth official, where you might not be working physically, you are massively working mentally?
1: It's very unlikely that we'd be sent that far. Very unlikely that we would do a game and have a fourth official. It can happen and it has happened. However, they are quite good in giving us a rest day in between fixtures. But if that does happen, we're normally not sent too far as a fourth official. So normally you are more local. But for me, I have to do all of my self-analysis after a game while it's still fresh in my mind. I like to replay the game in my mind. And if there's any videos that from the media that are downloaded to our portal, I do like to try and have a look at them so I can get those maybe decisions that I might not have got right out of my head, replay it, see where I could have done better, and then I can park it and move on to the next game, ready for the next day then.
0: Okay, so from that point of view, someone who's been involved in non-league football, you have your game, it's the old favourite saying, oh, the assessor's here, and that's why they're doing what they're doing. From that point of view, you've had your assessor, you've been into the clubhouse, you've had your food, you get back home. It's really good that you've made the point about self-reflection, but at what point there do you take on board that self-reflection if it's a non-league game? Because let's be fair, once you've had the game, assessor's come in, he or she has said this is what they think, you've had your food, you've gone home, it might be 8:30, 9 o'clock at that point. Do you self-reflect at that point, or do you leave it to the following morning, or do you leave it till maybe the Monday or Tuesday because you just need to digest as to what's been said before you sit back and watch it?
1: I like to do it as soon as I get home, while it's fresh on my mind. So if the observers come in and said that potentially I've got something wrong, I've missed a yellow card. And like I said, if there's video, I like to look at the video, or if not, I like to try and replay it in my head and see as to why I might have missed it, because I can't sleep on things. I need to get myself done, sorted, and then I'll go to, and then I know I can have a good night's sleep and be fresh for the following morning.
0: I love it when referees say that, Kev.
2: It's interesting though, Sarah, because I mean, be able to sort of, like, you know, in all our jobs, regardless of what you do, you got that sort of downtime, haven't you, really? Do you find it easy to relax after some games? Are you that sort of person where sometimes you're your own harshest critic sometimes, though? Do you feel yourself sometimes you want to get things done really, really well? And are you sometimes a bit of a perfectionist as well?
1: Yeah, definitely. That's why I don't go to sleep, so I like to get it out of my mind and not have to worry about it, so I can actually get a good night's sleep. So I can't sleep on things. I am my own worst critic, so even things that potentially I've done well, I always try and see if I can make them better. And obviously the things that haven't gone so well, obviously that is one of our main focuses. We shouldn't put ourselves down too much, because there are good things out there that match officials do, and yes, we don't always get the decisions right when we replay them, but we get one shot at seeing that, whereas obviously now you get replays and stuff and you have to go with your gut instinct, and a lot of the time I would say the gut's right, but it's not always right.
2: So far from that then, Sarah, from colleagues you know that within the sport as well, do you see different people, how they sort of approach it in different ways? So we've all got different temperaments, haven't we, how we approach things. Is that sometimes good though, because you're all different sort of personalities how you do in the sport, but do you find a sort of network amongst yourselves, how you sort of cope with sort of, like, if you've had a game you think, oh, that didn't go so well as I'd like to have done, or whatever really, but is there a good sort of support network amongst the referees you regularly sort of correspond and engage with anyway?
1: I have a good support network, and I think each and every referee is different, that you kind of get the people that you can trust, and once you've got that trust, obviously we're also allocated a coach, so we're quite privileged in getting a coach, so we can always speak to our coaches after a game, which is predominantly what everybody does. It depends on each person's preference, but it's either the Friday before a Saturday game or on the day of the game before, and then obviously you speak to them after, just let them know how it went, and you kind of discuss those, what you felt didn't go so well, or what you think you did well and what you didn't feel went so well, and you kind of discuss that as well. So not only the coaches, but there's other colleagues as well. So I've got a number of colleagues that operate on the Football League, and I speak to those, not just referees, assistant referees as well, and there's also other observers that you can dip into if required.
2: That's an interesting point, having that sort of got. I was aware of that sort of level of extra support that you have in your job, because, you know, the image, rightly or wrongly, for some referees, they come in, they're on their own, they go, they leave the ground on their own. They're very much seen like singular sort of people, where they come in to referee for a game and they leave, you know, when they leave afterwards. That's a good point to raise, though, isn't it? Because if you've got all these extra people within the sport, within refereeing itself, that your network support you and help you, then is that something that's been widely publicised, that there are sort of other people in the game where they support yourself and the job that you do as well?
1: I'm not too sure, but there is a network. There's, like I said, there are coaches, there's mentors who also help, and then obviously you've got your other colleagues as well, which you can learn and develop from each other. The ones that you trust in, they're happy to talk through games, they understand it, they might have been through the same situation, so you can always rely and talk and offer them support, as well as they offering you support as well.
0: Okay, so from that point of view, Sarah, where you've referred to what we would call assessors, you'd call them observers.
1: Name change.
0: Yeah, exactly. So as you're starting to work your way up through the levels and you're starting to play referee in front of bigger crowds, play at higher levels of football, was there ever a point where you looked and thought, I've hit a ceiling now, where might have been a step three or a conference north, where you look and go, I'm now really starting to hit more of a problem, or I'm being critiqued a lot more, where someone just pulled you back and went, you're doing fine, but this is what you've got to do to get to the next level? Was there ever that point? Because let's be fair, from the point where you started your refereeing journey to where you're at today, there's been a level of fast tracking. But as somebody who's been on the side when you've refereed and been in the middle of a game that I've been involved in, you certainly conduct yourself in a way where you're a little bit no fear, no holds barred. You very much referee the game as somebody who owns that game.
1: Obviously, with the media, you are sort of more in a fishbowl. So making those important decisions become a lot more realistic, I suppose. There are times where you do get nervous before the games, especially with bigger crowds watching, and you just want to do a good job for the teams, really, and be the best that you can when you go out there.
0: I think from my point of view, you've officiated games when I've been at step four, step three and step two, and you've gone from officiating in front of 100 people to 1,500 people, and you always get the odd one, oh, here we go, what's she doing in the middle, because you're a woman, because she's sat in the way. And the amount of people that come off after the game and go, do you know what, and again, I'm not just saying this, Sarah, because you're on the show, I've said it to Kev prior to the show, that for me, you know, you, Sean Massey, you're probably two of the best officials I've ever seen from a female point of view in the men's game. And that was one of the reasons why we wanted to get you on the show, because this isn't just about, you know, women working in men's football. This is, for me, you're as good as any man I've seen in men's football, if that makes sense. And I think that's credit to the work that we spoke about and that we're going to carry on speaking about in the show. But at some point, you always hit that brick wall where you go, am I really at this level?
1: I would never say that I've been out of my comfort zone and I've not hit a brick wall as such. Fitness is obviously getting harder. So we, as a female, we're naturally not as quick as men. So sprinting is something that I have to work extra hard on, you know, but I've got things in place like a sprint coach that I work with to help, obviously, take that barrier down, shall we say, to be able to push me to my limits, to where I want to be.
0: So you've brought that level of investment into your own personal development in terms of sprint coaches, this and stuff that I think a lot of people who won't see that in the refereeing side of the point of view, in terms of you're probably investing a level, taking yourself to a next level of where you want to be that people possibly don't see. But in terms of what it takes to be a referee at the level you're at, there is a level of commitment, there is a level of sacrifice. What level of commitment and sacrifice is the way you go? A lot of people don't realise this is what we have to do in terms of diet, in terms of lifestyle, in terms of fitness. What does that kind of look like for you?
1: To be honest, I have a full-time job as well, so refereeing is not my only job. So to try and juggle that as well as family as well, you're out training pretty much 5 days a week. So to juggle that with a full-time job.
0: What is the job that you do?
1: I'm a project support admin. So I work on projects and support project managers into whatever the project might require. But I'm also a therapist as well, which is what I took on after I got injured. The three.
0: So the therapist thing is something that Kev's going to talk about a little further on into the show. In terms of your day job, it can quite happen where, you know, you've had a game on a Tuesday night where it could be, let's just think, away from home on a Tuesday night, Chester, got home at 1 o'clock in the morning and you're up at 5 in the morning because you've got to be in the office for 6:30. How regular does that happen? And in terms of that, forget your social life and all of that, but in terms of where you want to go, in terms of next direction, you know, you've got to have a level of rest and recuperation. But when you're only living on like 3 and 4 hours sleep on a Tuesday night, does that become a little bit like, oh, I really could do without this?
1: I would never say I could do without it, because if I didn't want to do it, I wouldn't do it. Like I said, football's a massive part of my life and it probably has taken over everything. So there's many sacrifices that I have taken, you know, missed family weddings, stuff like that, you know, but if I didn't want to, I wouldn't do it. So yeah, there are times where you do think, oh, I don't want to get up for work, but at the same time, you've got bills to pay, you've got a mortgage to pay. So, you know, actually the full-time job should come first. But with me, it's more like football comes first.
0: You know, where a lot of people would go, oh, I'm getting home for like 10, 11 o'clock. You getting home for like 12, 1, 1 in the morning. Do you almost just look and go, that's just part and parcel of not the role I'm doing, but almost the level I'm getting to, because you want to go further and above that?
1: Yeah, of course. It's what's expected, I think, really. If you want to operate at this level, then you're expected to commit to it. So, yeah, for me, it's just I go and do it. I don't think any more of it. This is what's expected of me. And because I love football so much, that's what I want to do. It just becomes like a second nature. So I don't really think about, oh, I'm not getting back till 12, 1 o'clock and then I've got to get up for work. I just think, oh, I've got a job to do. I need to go and do it. I'll come back and I'll sort out the other stuff after. And then you've always got the following day. If you need to go to bed early the following day, you just go to bed early the following day.
2: You get the impression of the work you do outside the sport as well. You obviously got a lot of organisational skills and communication skills as well. And being on the pitch, it is about making decisions and also being in charge and taking control and being able to manage situations as well. Is there an element of the training from that side of the sport that gets organised for you? Or is it a case of like as you become more confident as a person yourself, you can sort of become more assertive to deal with situations on the pitch? Do the FA sort of provide that level of training where it is about sort of looking after yourself, being in terms of being assertive and assertiveness training? Do they organise things like that to help young referees become more assertive and build their confidence as well, do they?
1: Yeah, so there's a number of training sessions that are pitch related. We do practical sessions. We meet as a group of officials 4 times a year. And we do like video clips, we do practical referee training out on the field or AstroTurf, depending on what's available. So they set up scenarios and do practical training for that. So there's a lot of assistant referee training as well. They do practical, whatever they do, assistant refereeing techniques and again, videos. So yeah, there is some practical training to help with the mind as well as video clips that. We have a platform that we share clips on as well, so we can do it remotely and we have like group discussions about how things could have been done better or what the referee did well and what we would have done in those scenarios. So yeah, there is a lot of online stuff and practical training as well as the technical training.
2: And do those sort of training sessions, Sarah, do they organise it mixed groups? Do they have like male and female referees combining on those sort of sessions and doing that sort of work together, do they?
1: There's a mix of females and males, and it's normally the clips are varied, but they normally try and get clips from National League North and South. So, you know, obviously we can see challenges in the Premier League, but some of those challenges might be different to what we actually see at National League level. So they try and get the clips and make it more relevant to our level of football.
2: Having those sort of opportunities, Sarah, to have those clips and discuss it and debate it, is that a good part of the training process? You can have a good sort of open debate about things as well when you're in sort of a group of different people, different groups of referees.
1: Yeah, I think it's important. It's not to criticise other referees. I think we can learn and develop off each other. I think it's, you know, as a referee, you need to be open and honest yourself. So if you have got something wrong, don't try and hide behind it. You know, it's there, it's seen. Actually, you know you've got it wrong, and you have to just take responsibility and accountability. But look into developing yourself and what you would do in that situation. But also, if you are that referee who potentially has got that wrong, then you can learn and hopefully, you know, mitigate the mistakes happening again.
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0: So, Sarah, from your point of view, you go from refereeing a game on a Saturday afternoon at National North or National South level, and then through the course of the week, and then on the following Sunday, you'll go to potentially a top WSL level game. Do you see much of a difference between the men's game and the women's game in the terms of not necessarily how you prepare? There's probably a little bit more of an emphasis on the fact that, with the greatest respect, there's a female official in the middle of a men's game at Conference North than what there is a female in the middle of a top WSL game. Do you find yourself preparing or dealing with it in a different way, where you go, you almost switch on a little bit more to a WSL game that you don't to a non-league, or vice versa?
1: No, to be honest, a game's a game. So I prepare myself in the same way as I would every game, because for me, every game is important to the club. So it doesn't matter what level they are, for me, it needs to be refereed to your best ability for both of the clubs. And the clubs would expect that from you.
0: You know, so if you was refereeing a game on a Saturday where it was, you know, the top two teams in the Conference North, and then the week after where you was refereeing the top two teams in the WSL, you'll notice a level of difference in the tempo, I'm guessing. However, you know, if all of a sudden on a Saturday afternoon you've got a lot of vocal lads giving you a lot of stick and a lot of, you know, blah, blah, blah, blah, blah, and managers from the side, but then on a Sunday afternoon, you know, you've got potentially England internationals giving you the same, is there ever a point where you go, it becomes a little bit more personal from one than the other?
1: No, to be honest, I always look at it as they're having a go at the person in the middle, should we say. So it doesn't matter whether it's coming from a female or a male, unless it, obviously, if it does get personal, then that's something that you have to deal with. But I can honestly say that the outside stuff I don't focus on. The inside stuff I do focus on, inside the pitch markings. That's where my main focus is. For me, I always look at it at they're only having a go at that person in the middle. They don't know me as a person, so it's not very personal. When it becomes personal, then obviously then you have to deal with that.
2: So we've touched on a few things about the officiating side as well, Sarah, but also this isn't just about what you do in your current role, being a referee within the game of football as well. We're always keen to know what people do outside the sport. You touched on earlier on sort of the project management work you do, and I think you're doing something with IT at the minute. In terms of work you do outside football, you do other work as well, is that right? So you like that sort of balance between, I can do my refereeing work and do this as well, because we're all busy people, we all live busy lives, don't we? But how do you find the balance during the course week of mixing and matching all these different areas of work? Do you find it quite a healthy balance you feel you can sort of take control of and do it quite well?
1: Yeah, so obviously in my full-time job, I'm pretty much dictated to my hours, however I can do flexi hours. But so predominantly that's my day job, and then obviously football is then predominantly on the weekend and evening. But I do also do, I'm a therapist, so that includes what we call tweener massage, which is a deep tissue massage. You've probably heard of the fire cupping or seen some of the fire cupping, which is taking off quite highly now, and a lot more athletes are using it. And I'm also doing acupuncture as well, which is having some really good benefits, for, especially with sports injuries and tendon issues. So I'll work on some evenings at a gym, and I work with sports people, predominantly bodybuilders, boxers, and yeah, trying to get them back into competition.
2: So having that sort of interest as well, about the therapy sort of work as well, being a therapist as well, Sarah, has that given you an opportunity to get an interest and find out if people in other sports, how they deal with fitness and strength and condition as well? You mentioned there about bodybuilding and other sports as well. Has that given you a real insight how other sports prepare athletes in preparation for sports they have to partake in?
1: It opened my eyes quite a lot, actually, talking to other areas of sport. For instance, the bodybuilding, especially their diet. They are so strict with their diet. I'm not sure I could stick to it, to be honest. I love my food too much, but yeah, they have to. And a lot of their strength comes from their strength and conditioning work. Yeah, it really did open my eyes, but also learned me a lot about the power, the strength for building the muscles to be able to sprint. So obviously the bigger the muscle, the more power, and it's how you generate that power. That opened my eyes quite a lot, you know, how much actually the strength and conditioning and the power stuff can impact on sprinting and sprinters as well. With injury, like I said, I had quite a big injury last year. I feel that if I'd have known what I know now, perhaps my recovery could have been a lot quicker. I don't know if it will, definitely, but I think it definitely would have had a impact in getting back quicker. So I trained with a company called Total Therapy Training. They use traditional Chinese medicine theories, and it's been updated with the modern adaptions and diagnostics, together with accelerated treatments of sports injuries, including tendon and ligament injuries. So that would shorten recovery time by weeks and even months, which is obviously one of the injuries that I had. Potentially, if it had been investigated and treated with those techniques, then I could have potentially been back a lot quicker. They also have treated and taught people from Aston Villa. So they've Aston Villa has sent some of their physios and rehab team to attend the courses, and they're using the techniques to get their players back and recovered. I've been speaking to them, they're having a massive benefits and positives outcome.
2: So you can see the benefits of when you have a situation where people like yourself, like you're a referee, but you're learning about other cultures, how sport deal with like fitness and recovery and recuperation as well. It's good to hear that you get this opportunity to pass on these ideas onto other people in the sport and see if they can benefit from it on a personal basis as well.
1: Yeah, so I've helped a number of powerlifters. They've had shoulder tendon injuries, two courses of acupuncture, and we've got it sorted, and they're back out the next day, you know, making personal bests.
0: Okay, so Sarah, as you was working off through the ranks in terms of men's football, women's football, this, that kind of stuff, just prior to getting your injury, you were thinking, do you know what, I can go all the way here in terms of that. When you got your injury, was there ever that moment where you thought, obviously you hit a brick wall in that sense, where you looked and thought, put me back so far, where you ever looked and thought, this isn't worth me carrying on?
1: I'm not going to lie, yeah. The injury is the biggest injury I've had of my career so far. I was told that if I didn't have the operation, I wouldn't be able realistically to run, or I could run 50 to 60% of my max. If I had the operation, I would hopefully fully recover. Obviously, there's still a risk like there is with every operation. But so it was a no-brainer really for me. I needed the operation. But I'm not going to lie, I was 15 weeks non-weight bearing. That gave me a lot of time to think, and I just thought, I'm never going to get back. But then when I started walking again and putting weight on, and then I started slowly jogging and going through my rehab, I started to realise that actually it might make me stronger, it might make me better, it might even make me quicker if I do the right rehab. So yeah, I did hit a brick wall, but now I saw the light at the end of the tunnel, and with my determination, I was like, I'm never going to give up. So actually, there's something harder that's got to try and stop me.
0: So from that point of view, who was it who mentally got you through that period of time? Because let's be fair, when you're injured, it's not a physical thing, it's a mental thing. And obviously you've spoke about a lot of good people in your career who were there to support you. And who was it that at that period of time where you looked and thought, they were the ones that just put their arm around me and went, you've got to keep going, rather than saying, we need you to do this kind of manoeuvre or that kind of move? That's not what you need at that point. You just need people going, we're going to help you get to that next level. Was there a level of people that did that for you?
1: Yes, lucky enough to get access to the physio who treats the Premier League referees, so he was phenomenal. I had also access to the psychologist, and then I had the network around me, which consists of two females and two males, and then obviously my family support as well. Obviously with family, they keep saying, yeah, you can do it, but you kind of, because they're sometimes that little close to home, you kind of don't believe them.
0: Switch
1: off. Just think, oh, they're just saying that.
0: Yeah, I get that. Yeah,
1: you just think, oh, well, they're just saying that to make you feel better. But the little group of network that I had around me were the ones that actually pulled me through. And a little bit of myself, I kind of picked myself up, dusted myself off and thought, why should I let this beat me? So, yeah, it was a combination of all of them, to be honest, that helped me get through it.
0: And from that point of view, when you had your injury, what level would you have been at in terms of men's football and, you know, the women's game in terms of, because you've always been propelled quite high up in terms of the women's game. Where was you at in terms of men's football in relation to that? It's quite apparent that, you know, officials get promotions at the end of each season. Where would you have been close to getting to prior to that injury in terms of promotion?
1: I'm not too sure, to be honest. So with regards to merit tables, I wouldn't know. I was just operating the same as I normally do on the WSL and at National League North and South as well. So I don't know is the answer to that, to be honest.
0: From that point of view, Sarah, I'm going to be the person in the middle of a major, major cup final at a level of football. Building up into that week where you've had the confirmation, you've done what you've done, you've probably got about a 3-week period where mentally prepare yourself, then going into that week of the cup final where you go, right, everything's getting a little bit serious now. The players are coming in, they're taking all their pictures around the ground, this, that and the other. But how does that look for you in terms of Arsenal versus Chelsea and you're taking control of it?
1: I'd be lying if I said I wasn't nervous, because I was. To be honest, I didn't get nervous until the day of the game. And I think when you actually arrive at the ground, it does hit you. We had some of the Birmingham County committee came in and obviously wished us good luck, as well as from the FA. So for me, that was kind of when it all started to become surreal. And then obviously when you're stood in front of the teams and you're leading the teams out, it was just like, as I walked out, it was like, wow. But then as soon as I went wow, I was like, it clicked into my mind that actually I've got a job to do again. So it was two teams, it was a game of football, and it was on a field with the same markings. We had a job to do out there, although the noise was immense, so it's hard to try and drown it out. You kind of have to stay focused on the game rather than what's going on around you. So yeah, it was, I think at the end when I blew the final whistle, that was when I was able to go take a deep breath in and actually take in what I'd actually done, and then take in the atmosphere and the crowd around you when you know that you've brought that game to a successful conclusion.
0: That's class. Kev, I love all this kind of stuff, mate. You need to carry on talking now, Kev. Come on.
2: Cheers, Ross. Okay, so Sarah, a bit, you know, you said the things on the day itself of the cup final as well, but the week leading up to it, though, was a lot of sort of people want to contact you about it and get your experience about how you were preparing for the entire week leading up to that final itself. Was there a fair bit of media spotlight on you at the time, can you remember, leading into that week up to the final?
1: No, to be honest, the only interview that I had was for the FA website, so they contacted me just to put an interview on there. So no, to be honest, I wasn't very popular by the sounds of it.
2: I don't believe that for a second, to be honest, but no. But did you get any sort of referees who've done cup finals on the men's or women's side previously come and have a chat with you about it, see, give you any sort of advice how to prepare for, you know, the event itself? Because it is an event, isn't it? You're not just doing a game of football there. You are officiating a big thing in the sporting calendar. So was there any sort of ex-referees that got in touch with you saying, give you, you know, hand you over their advice to you how to sort of like try and, you know, prepare yourself for the day itself?
1: Yeah, to be honest, I did have a number of phone calls, emails, text messages wishing me good luck and saying congratulations. So the support out there was absolutely massive. I did speak to a couple of referees who had refereed cup finals and got a couple of tips and hints from them, because like you said, it's not just managing a game of football, it's managing the event as well. As a leader, you need to manage the event itself as well as the game. So yeah, there was a few people that I did get a few tips. I mean, obviously people like to tell you stuff of what to do and what not to do, but you need to kind of look after yourself. And I always think, well, I've refereed this way because, and that's what's got me here, so I'm not going to neglect any of that. A few small tips and stuff that to try and manage the event.
2: And within the sport itself, would your ultimate goal actually be to referee a World Cup final?
1: Yeah, I'd love one day to be able to referee a World Cup final.
2: Well, there's still time, isn't there? So, you know, so we've still got plenty more years to go on that, haven't we, really? So,
1: well, I'm not sure. I'm knocking on a few years now.
2: I wasn't going to say that, to be fair, but, you know.
1: That's all right. I said it for you.
2: Okay. Thanks, Sarah. That's it. I can sleep, rest in my bed now, though, and I haven't upset you too much this afternoon. But no, it's doing a cup final, it's an amazing experience, though, and something you can tell other members of your family, you know, as you get older, saying, well, look, I was there, and I can remember that as a great personal event to get involved in, and a great string to your bow in terms of that you do as a referee anyway.
1: It was actually my cousin's wedding that day as well. So, obviously, like I said, football came first.
2: Good to hear that you put the sport before other things as well, so I'm very impressed.
0: So let me just get this right. It was your cousin's wedding and you was walking out Wembley at 3 o'clock in the afternoon.
1: Yeah, that's true.
0: Ah, class. Right, so from that point of view, there's nothing more certain from your point of view that you're one of the most senior officials from the women's side of football in this country. Everything you've achieved, everything you've done, women's cup finals, what has been that one moment where you go, I'm really at the top of the game? And it might not be a women's game, it might be a men's game or vice versa, where you look and go, this is where people will look at me and go, I'm really one of the top people in the country. Because you are, whatever way you look at it, Sarah, you know, you are one of the top officials in this country. I don't care what anybody says, whether it's men's or women's football, you know, you've achieved a lot within the game for what you've done.
1: Thanks, Ross. I know it sounds stupid, and I don't actually look at myself as one of the top referees in the country. I've still got a lot of learning to do. I've still got a lot of development to do. Obviously, the biggest game of my career was the FA Cup final, and I know that can't be taken away from me. However, there's still a lot more I feel like I can achieve. It's a difficult question to answer in that aspect. So I just feel like I've got a lot more to give and a lot more to develop to hopefully push on that little bit further.
2: In terms of football, men's or women's football, who have been the sort of more difficult characters you've had to deal with? And have you felt sometimes then when you've had the conversations off the pitch, you've been able to resolve things in a way that sometimes you wouldn't think you would do sometimes though? How do you find after the game, not just after the game though, Sarah, do you find some point later you can still have conversations with people and you can come to like a situation where, like, you know, we had our disagreement on or off the pitch about that, but we can still, next one meeting, we still have a professional way when we meet each other again on the pitch for a game of football.
1: A lot of players are completely different off the field of play. When you're in that moment and you're passionate about the game, yes, you can say things, but for me, it's more passion at that moment, in that moment, in that situation, at that time. So, yeah, when they come off the field, we've got a job to do on them, the same as what the players have got. They've got a job to do while they're on there. So when they come off and they relax, yeah, we have an open conversation. We talk like normal human beings.
2: So having the conversation after the game, sometimes in many respects, is one of the most important things, isn't it, really? Because as you said, like, you know, you're all human at the end of the day. You're all doing your respective jobs. But having the opportunity to initiate those conversations, does that forge good sort of working relations between players and officials anyway, regardless whether you felt you had to do that or not anyway. I get the impression there you're the sort of person would want to be that sort of person anywhere, where, you know, if I've got this opportunity to sit down and explain to this person, this is why I think I called it this way, it's good to have the opportunity to have those channels open where you can have those frank conversations afterwards when the dust has settled.
1: Yeah, I think so, because it's not just about building rapport with players on the field, it's about building rapport with players off the field. And, you know, if you can explain it and they can understand it from your point of view, you know, we all make mistakes. We don't have a go at players when they make mistakes. So that's what I try and encourage and say to them, you know, if I have got a decision wrong, I'll openly put my hands up and admit that I've got it wrong. Obviously, if that happens on the field and I've got a throw in the wrong way, then yes, you know, I will openly admit and say, yeah, sorry, I've got it wrong. We'll switch it round or whatever. But then also looking at the videos, I always say that I'll go home and have a look if I'm not sure, because I've literally just come off the field of play and, you know, I'm not sure whether I have got it right or wrong. That's why I like to go back, have a look, and then if the next time I see that player, I can explain, you know, yes, I did get it wrong, or this is why I got it wrong. I can see it from that angle. I feel that they respect you a lot more, because you're not just dismissing them and telling them to go away. You're actually, you know, trying to explain that, how you've come to your decision.
0: Sarah, from that point of view, you've played the FA Women's Cup final. What would the crowd have been at Wembley that day? Would that have been like 25,000-30,000 people at that point?
1: Off the top of my head, I think it was about 33,000.
0: That was quite clear, considering it's top of your head. However, so from that point of view, you've done that. You've woke up on the Monday morning. Would the game have been on a Saturday or a Sunday?
1: The game was on a Saturday.
0: Okay, so on a Sunday morning, you've woke up. Did you wake up and ever look and go, I've just refereed a major, major FA competition, probably the most senior in women's football, in front of 33, 34,000 people, and I'm waking up the next morning thinking, oh, what does that feel like? How did you wake up that next morning thinking that was probably one of the most surreal moments of my life?
1: I can't really remember. I remember waking up and, yeah, I think I thought, wow, have I just actually done that? I think I was still on cloud nine until the following week. It was like, is this dream? Is somebody going to wake me up? Have I actually just done that? So, yeah, I watched some of it back. But I was also thankful that there was no controversial decisions and that I was able to bring that game to a successful conclusion, to be honest. So it was a bit of relief.
0: Would you have known that? Did you know a lot of the Chelsea and Arsenal girls at that point, where they'd have gone, if something was going a little bit like, oh, don't know about that, where you'd have gone, as an example, Karen Carney or Jordan Nobbs, listen, help me out here, or would you just look and go, I've just got to try and get through this as best I can? So from that point of view, when you was in the middle of the pitch, you would have had some really senior players in the middle of the pitch with you. So Jordan Nobbs, Karen Carney, some really senior England internationals. And with the greatest respect, Sarah Garrett from the Black Country going, what do I do here? Or did you just look and go, do you know what? This is my time. This is what I'm going to do. This is where I'm at. And from that point of view, just look and go, let's see how it takes off from here. Because I think from a player's point of view, they look and go, ref, that's a bad decision. Ref, that's a good decision. You'd look and go, well, do you know what? Let's just carry on and see how we get on from that point of view. Did a player almost look and go, most help one another out, I think is where I'm trying to get to?
1: No, to be honest, I just knew that, I think you can feel in yourself whether a game is going well or not so well, and you adjust your skills and techniques to how you feel that the game's going. I wouldn't say that I would use players. Obviously, the use of captains is always good, and they know their players better than, you know, match officials. So that they could, if there was a certain player that was getting a bit of a handful, you can use those and try and help to calm the situation down. But no, I wouldn't ever use players to try and get me out of the situation.
0: Best game you've ever refereed?
1: I think that has to be the Women's FA Cup final, to be honest.
0: So that'd be Arsenal versus Chelsea?
1: Yeah.
0: Okay, so Kev, over to you.
2: It just leaves us to say, to wrap up here, Sarah, on behalf of myself and Ross Thorpe and all the team here at Switchsport, thanks ever so much for your time today. It's been an absolute pleasure talking to you. It's great to get an insight in other aspects of football, which I don't really know that much about, and to hear from your experience and how you do the fantastic work you do, being a referee in the sport as well. And I hope many people and listeners will appreciate the hard work and dedication you and your colleagues put into making it a beautiful game that we all care about as well. But for now, Sarah, take care, all the best. Thanks for your time today.
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1: Hello and welcome to the Women's Football Podcast on Switch Sport with Kevin Moore and Ross Thorpe. And our guest this week is Craig Nicholls. Craig, hello, welcome to the programme.
2: How are you doing, all right?
1: Fine, thank you. It's great to have us on board with us this afternoon. We'll run through a few questions. We'll talk about various topics about your career in coaching and football. I'm going to start off with Craig. A very interesting history of America, coaching in America. What was your motivation to coach in the States? And how were supportive with the United States Soccer Federation with regards to enable you to develop your coaching career while you're over there practicing your coaching?
2: It kind of came as a bit of a luck, really. I'd left West Brom as a kid, and I'd met players and coaches as I was there. And basically, I met a lad who was got really good friendship with, and his dad was working in America at a high school, and he was working for Curva Coaching, and he invited us over to do some summer camps. So I went over for 6 weeks, did a 6 weeks with him doing the Curva camps, and kept in touch then over the next couple of years, and went back over in the summer after. And then from that, then got offered a contract to go to a scholarship at a college in Tennessee. And then from that, then I continued coaching while I was at the college to kind of earn some money while I was there.
3: So being a 16-year-old going away from home for the first time, how did that look, though? Because again, at that time where you probably didn't know anything different, you'd just left West Brom, I'm guessing potentially it was a little bit of downtime in terms of how you felt. Was it just a case of go out there and see what this is all about? Or at that time, did you really look and go, I really want to get into coaching?
2: I just wanted to go and be involved in football. I wanted to, whether it was playing or coaching, just be doing something regards football. I didn't want to be playing some Sunday league stuff. I wanted to go and test myself and continue to test myself. And the opportunity to go over and, you know, see a different environment and stuff was something I'd really wanted to do. And, you know, my mum and dad were really supportive and were kind of like, look, you know, it's a great opportunity. They came over with me, had a little look at what it was like. And the high school that the Paul Gibbons, who was the coach that I knew, he was working at that high school, so I went there for a little bit first to get my grades change over so then I could go to the college and stuff and stay there.
3: From a coaching point of view, again, going back the first time you went out, where women's football at that time was a lot more powerful than what it was in the UK, how did that look, having never coached in America or never done these summer camps, but people who I know that have, you know, you can be dealing with like 3-year-olds all the way up to like 15, 16-year-olds. How was that transition? Because I think a lot of people at that time would potentially see it as a, with the greatest respect, a bit of a babysitting service whilst mum and dad are at work.
2: The thing is with America, they back any sport, particularly, you know, the big sports, and obviously women's soccer, as they say, is huge. So when I first moved over there and started to see women's soccer for the first time, it was frightening to see the backing and the money and the financial support it was getting. And, you know, the amount of girls, like you say, from such a young age, then going all the way through to the college system, being involved in rec teams and grassroots teams like we have, but then going into state teams and then national teams and college teams. And it was really surprising how big it was. The more I saw it, the more I wanted to get involved in it and actually get involved with the coaching side of it rather than just the playing.
1: And in relation to that as well then, Craig, which teams in the States that you coached at that time impressed you the most? And did you have a chance to do a mix of work with college teams, men's teams and women's teams? Did you have a rich experience of the entire setup in America?
2: Yeah, so I started through Paul. I met quite a few different people, and Tennessee Football Club was the local club to the college that I went to. I worked with them and did some coaching with the under-12s and under-14s girls, just kind of as an assistant coach to another guy, Andy Pocklad, a Scottish guy who was working there. And, you know, I just learned from him and I learned from other coaches that were there. And we'd go off and do weekend tournaments and be over in sort of down in South Carolina and North Carolina, go to Florida. And, you know, we travelled so much and it was so enjoyable just to go and see different parts of the country and stuff like that. And from that then, when I went to the college, I started working with the girls team as well while I was there, while I was playing for the boys team, which again was a great experience because these were older, these were my age, but with the experience I'd kind of got from England, the Americans looked at that as you must know more than we do kind of thing, which is not always true, but that's how they sort of looked at it at that time. So it gave me an opportunity to really give it a good old go at, you know, starting the coaching pathway.
3: And how did you find that? Because again, you know, a lot of people that, if they've not worked in women's football, more often than not, it might be a dad who's getting involved because he's got a daughter. Obviously, you went out there to study and to basically start your coaching journey. At that point where you was working with under-12s and under-14s and not being too much older than that yourself, because I think at that time you'd have been about 20 from what you were saying beforehand. How did that look at the time? Was it just a case of, do you know what, it's a coaching journey, it's great, you're getting to see some of the most beautiful places in America with a sport that was so more far advanced than what it was in the UK. Again, at that point, if you reflected and looked back on that again, would you have changed it, or are you glad that your journey kind of started with working with under-12s, under-14s? And again, with the greatest respect, you never really had a coaching background, so it was just building on your playing background and then starting to learn how to teach and coach.
2: The coaching business that

0: that time when you got first involved with them, were you still of that mindset thinking, I want to learn different styles of coaching as much as possible? Even to this day, you could look at that period of time thinking, that really helped me to get real understanding that there's different cultures that are around coaching in different parts of the footballing world as well.
1: Yeah, definitely. I mean, Curver, if you don't know what Curver is all about technical detail. You know, it's about the skill set that a player can have. Works a lot on the different turns and tricks and things like that, and they've all got names after ex-players and stuff, so you've got the Rivellino or the Cruyff turn or whatever it is. They've got loads of different things. It was really interesting for me to see that, because as a player from England, we didn't necessarily do that as a kid. It was a bit more like, that's it, you're in a game,
2: play the game,
1: you know, you're playing, go and play. And you know, you'd have shouting and screaming from the sidelines, from coaches, managers, parents, you know, whatever it was. Whereas in America, it was a bit more like, I'm not really bothered about them playing a game. I want to see what skills they've got, what technical detail they've got, particularly through the Curver sessions. So again, going back to Total Football as a business, Total Football came from Curver. You know, the name Total Football was about the Dutch method, and that's where we kind of linked it. No, I would take credit for that, but that was my dad. But yeah, that's where we got it from, you know, and we've built all our coaching school is on the technical aspects of playing.
2: So from that point of view then, and again, as we move into the show, we talk about some of the clubs you've been at, and I think it's fair to say you've been at clubs at different levels of the spectrum in terms of women's football. Knowing that you might only get some of these ladies maybe once a week or twice a week, if you're very lucky, for a training session, you're preparing for a Sunday, you're doing all, you know, your game prep and all of that. Did your Curver side of it really take a little bit of a backseat, or did you still, again, looking at the clubs and knowing that you've had some really good technical players play for you in the past, and I've personally seen the benefit of Curver coaching, did you kind of go away from your principles because now it's about trying to win a game, or did you still try and implement as much of that into your training programme with the players you had?
1: I think I did a bit of a balance of it, really. I used a lot of the Curver techniques almost like in the warm-up sessions.
2: Warm-up show, yeah.
1: Because you can kind of give everybody a ball, everybody's moving with it, they're getting that feel for the ball, that comfort, and you know, rather than just running up in straight lines, it was great. And again, it's something different that maybe players over here have not seen, so they quite enjoy something like that a little bit, rather than again just running in a straight line.
2: Let's be fair, if you give as always say, if there's a ball at the feet and two goals, they'll pretty much do what you want them to do, won't they?
1: So I mean, a lot of our warm-ups was just a 30 by 30 square, everybody with the ball, little changes of direction, you know, movements on the words or whatever it was, little triggers. You know, you could see the technical detail and technical quality is only going to get better by keeping doing things like that.
2: When you moved into senior women's football, did they see the benefits of that themselves? So we've all done the famous trip to Newcastle away in the middle of January where it's minus 10, yeah. And it's a case of getting them warm up because the bus might have been late and that. Did they start to see the real benefit to it rather than, why are we doing this? We need to be getting more of a sweat on, which was pretty much a mentality 10, 15 years ago.
1: You have to implement as a philosophy from the start. This is how we're going to work. This is what we're doing. These are the reasons why. And from my experiences in women's football as a coach and a manager, is a lot of the time they're quite open to that. They'll take it in. They're a bit like sponges. The girls want to listen to it. They want to try and learn. They want to improve. You know, no disrespect to sort of some levels that you might be in the men's side, but it can be a case of, I know what I'm doing. I come out of West Brom or Villa or wherever, and I've had that. This is what I do. And it's sometimes difficult to break that barrier down a little bit, whereas in women's football, from what I saw, it was good. I was able to do it.
0: Let's go back to Curver for a moment then, Craig. Could you single out any sort of memorable experiences from that time when you was there in terms of you thought, yes, I can really see this is going to really help my career path to develop as a coach as I keep on getting more involved in the sport?
1: We used to do, like, futsal. We used to do indoor tournaments a lot. Indoor tournaments in America were big. You know, there's been a lot of professional players from over here that have gone over to America and played in the summer leagues, in the indoors and stuff. And I had a team of, it might have been under 14 boys, and they'd all come out of Curver coaching and were at a local school. And they went to this sort of indoor tournament, and they were frightening because they got so much skill and technical ability. They just bopped people off the pitch. It was probably the first time I thought, you know, this Curver coach can work.
2: So, again, alluding to what you spoke to there about working with under-14s boys where they are fairly dynamic, they are a little bit more robust than maybe what an under-14 girl is. And I think it's fair to say, over the years, whether it be in America or this country, we've always probably found female players have probably had a technical level more than a physical level, whereas a lad might have been a little bit the other way around and you try and bring it up. In terms of the girls, when you was in America at the time, did you ever do any work with them? So you alluded to there where the lads could bop it because physically they were probably a little bit more

0: dynamic. So where it would be a physical output for a lad, would it be more technical repetitions? It might be a bit slower for a girl, but you started to see over a period of time the fact that, do you know what, these are becoming really good technical players.
1: Yeah, definitely. It was, they would, like you say, that, you know, there obviously there is that difference, but yeah, technically they would improve and they would get better and better at what they're doing. And the thing is, the more you repeat something, the better you're going to get at it. And, you know, the movements then become quicker and sharper and more dynamic. Yeah, definitely saw a massive step up from them as they were getting older.
2: We'll touch on now, Craig, start of your women's football career, and you started at Birmingham Westmen's Police Ladies, but at the time when you joined them, where were they in the terms of the structure in the pyramid? And did coaching to begin with them, when you started first coaching with West Mid, that stage, Craig, give you a real sort of proper grounding locally what the West Midlands and in particular what the Birmingham football scene from a women's perspective was all about?
1: I think they were in the Birmingham... or the West Mids League, was it?
3: West Mids Prem.
1: I'm not going to lie, it was quite daunting. You know, I'd never sort of had a managerial position before. Tom Stack from the FA at the time contacted me and said, look, you know, there's a job going, would you want to give it a go? And I got there, and Helen Carver, who was running the club, she was kind of in charge at the time, and I did a couple of sessions and went through some games, and, you know, she was like, look, I want you to kind of take over it if you can, because her job working with the police was difficult with work and stuff. So, yeah, I took over, and it was tough. There's some very good players, some very, very good players with tough jobs, you know, hard working jobs, and then coming on a Sunday to play football after shifts till 6 o'clock, 7 o'clock in the morning. You know, so again, from an experience point of view, not knowing what time your players had got in because they'd been working till whatever time, and how, you know, how fit they were, and trying to work out what your starting 11 was going to be, and that kind of thing was tough. And it was a really good grounding, you know, because again, for me, I wanted to develop as a coach. I wanted to be successful. For some of the players within that team, no disrespect, they just wanted to play football. They wanted to play football with their peers and enjoy a Sunday morning as a bit of a release, really, from their jobs. So, again, it was a bit of a balancing act to get it right. So I wasn't kind of going in there all guns blazing and kind of, you know, upsetting people. So I had to kind of probably rein it in a little bit to make sure that they were happy when they were coming to the games.
2: At the early stages then, Craig, is that sort of similar sort of way when you get coaches who do their first non-league football team, for example? You know, you're dealing with people who've got a life outside the football, and you're right, you've had a good point there. You've got to sort of balance that between, you know, you want them to get the best out of them. You've got to realise the fact that 5 days a week, they've got another life to lead, haven't they? But that experience, does that hold you in good stead when you're dealing with people who, you know, when the very second you sign them, you're dealing with them, they've got complicated things outside the football which you need to be aware of straight away?
1: Yeah, I think it gives you a bit of sort of empathy to what, you know, where players are coming from. You know, they're not rocking up at 10 o'clock in the morning, going in the gym and, you know, having that day in a professional environment. You know, some of the girls were, obviously, like I say, they were working for the police and working shift patterns. You know, some had then obviously got other jobs that they were doing. You know, I think of the lads at Hales Owen now, you know, a lot of them, you know, some of them are working in schools as teachers. You've got some that work, you know, as builders and grafters and stuff like that. And if they've got busy lives, they've got busy jobs and families and stuff, and, you know, to be able to come to football sometimes is their release. It's not just another kind of job or a career, it's a release from, you know, the day-to-day strains that we all have.
0: So who did you have alongside you at that time, where, and having been that kind of coach, where you kind of do forget that these people have got other lives, and, you know, we're not paying them, but we're expecting the very highest of standards. Did you ever have anybody next to you in line just going, listen, we need to just rein this in a little bit? Or did you kind of have to learn on the job with almost going head to head with some of the players to actually understand it? Because I think it's fair to say, from your coaching background and your business background, you're dealing with younger people a lot, whereas, as you say, you could have had players at that time that were older than you that they could have been up all night because they've had to deal with a real serious incident in the middle of Birmingham city centre. But your expectations, and I'll use the term naivety as a coach because it's something new to you. Did you ever have anybody who goes, just rein this back in a little bit, and that really opened your eyes up to it a little bit more?
1: Yeah, well, obviously Helen was very, very good. She was very, very good at supporting me with that. Tom Stack obviously knew that group, he knew those players, so he was another one who would, you know, give me a ring on a Monday morning and go, how was yesterday, if he hadn't been to the game and that kind of thing. And, you know, he'd tell me a little bit more about the players and their backgrounds and stuff. And the goalkeeper, Nettie, tremendous goalkeeper, she could have been playing higher and higher, but obviously with her work commitments, she, you know, she was playing there, and she was another one. I knew I could go and speak to Nettie and say, look, you know, how is everybody? And she'd just be honest. You know, she'd give me an honest answer and I'd be able to go, okay, right, fine. So rather than a training session tonight where it's going to be real, you know, hard work, I might make a little bit more fun element you know, and that was it. You kind of have to work off the spot then. You know, you have to go, right, I'm going to do something a bit different now. And again, as a coach, you don't always get what you want. You don't always have the right amount of equipment or whatever it is. So you have to work quite ad hoc at times.
0: That's the best learning, though, isn't it?
1: Massively, really, yeah. As a coach, yeah, yeah.
2: And just to pick on that point that Craig just mentioned there, you know, when sometimes you have to do things and change things as you go along to a certain point. Starting at Westmead, did it provide a great opportunity for you to put into practice in the UK any influences from the work you did in the States base regarding Coach of the States and the work at Curver as well?
1: The technical detail you get from the Curver sessions, we built them straight, because it's what I knew. It's what I was comfortable with. So that was the kind of sessions I'd start with. And, you know, then I'd build them into, you know, the actual game situation and the phases of play that I'd work on for games. But I'd start with technical aspects. And, you know, again, that was a barrier I had to break down, because a lot of the players would say they want to come to training and, you know, it's just that old kind of
0: have a game.
1: I want to play six-a-side, I want to play a game. And I'd be like, well, no, we're going to start with 15 minutes of ball work, and then we'll go into something and we're going to build up from that into that, and we'll finish with a game. So you'll get your game, but let me do this bit first because it's important.
0: So at that time, would you have only been training once a week? And what would that have been, an hour?
1: Yeah, an hour and a half.
0: So over the course of the season, as you was quite adamant from their point of view, the structure to what we do, and as players, you know, they get used to it, they just rock up and we know what we're doing. Did you see throughout the course of the season quite early, or did it take quite a bit away for the season to go, I can really start to see the benefits of standing your ground a little bit and getting away from the old adage of let's just have a game of 5-0 because there's 10 of us and it's cold?
1: It was a tough one, really, because you could see improvement, you could see the implementation of a style of play with what we were doing, but there was no consistency, because sometimes you didn't have the same amount of players. You know, I'd have 11 just turn up, or I'd have 15 turn up, just because of shift patterns, really, more than anything. So sometimes to get that style of play and what you wanted to do was very, very tough. And you get to games on a Sunday and it'd be like, damage limitation here, we're just going to, you know, grim and bear it. We've got to try and work out how we can get something out of this game and whatever. And we did well. I can't remember what our kind of record was at the time, but, you know, we won more games than we certainly lost.
0: Yeah.
1: There was a bit of a falling out from myself and someone who worked at the police. And that was what kind of made me I stepped away from it, which was a shame, because I did really enjoy it, but there was things behind closed doors that I didn't really know about, and then all of a sudden it came to a head, so it was a decision to move away.
0: And I think that's the thing where, and again, we're not going to go into too much detail on that, but I think at that point, as a young coach, and I think we've all had experience of being there, you turn up, and I think at any level of football nowadays, the coaching part and the game, for me, that's actually the easiest part of football. But again, in terms of, you're at that stage now where you're going and saying, okay, we're playing away in January, there's not many games on, 8 inches of mud and it's absolutely teeming down with rain, potentially a philosophy of wanting to play out from the back and play football in, you know, inverted commas, the right way. Did you feel that you had to adapt quite quickly, or did you look and go, no, I want to do it the way I want to do it? Because again, that in itself, when people are quiet in their mindset, and again, if you've got players that, I'd be right in saying, if you had a 31, 32, 33 year old potentially, you're not going to improve them a lot technically at that point in their life. However, you know, they've got the experience to get you through games like that. And is it a case of, do you know what, put my philosophy to one side and let's just try and build a little bit of success? My old adage and my old favourite saying, buy yourself time to buy yourself power, if that makes sense.
1: Personally, I think I was quite arrogant, maybe, and I wanted to get my philosophy across, and perhaps it wasn't the right team for that. So yeah, so I should have probably, you know, looking back at it, I should have probably been a little bit more flexible with what we were doing. But obviously, you know, you're young and you want that win, you want that success, you want to wake up on a Monday morning and think, yeah, I got 3 points yesterday, bosh, and we did it, playing really good football, and the second goal was like, you know, really good, you know, 6-7 passes, whatever it was. But yeah, definitely should have probably been a little bit more flexible to understanding of where we were at that time.
2: Craig, from West Mids then, we'll touch on other teams you've managed and coach as well. You worked with Mark Sampson at Bristol Academy. Did this experience working within the club, which eventually was a Super League environment, did provide opportunities or encourage you to consider taking your career down the international route like what Mark did? Did you ever thought you'd want to be an international coach?
1: Yeah, 100%. Working with Mark was phenomenal. Bristol Academy was just different environment, you know. They're based out of a college with fantastic facilities. The players were all looked after very, very well. The RTC was brilliantly run. There were some very, very good players from both England and Wales that were playing there, obviously being in Bristol. Mark had a fantastic structure and understanding of what he wanted to implement from sort of under nines up to the first team and into the college programme. And, you know, to learn that and see that was fantastic. And, I was working with the under 16 girls, and I remember going for my interview and when to press, when to drop session. So I've got all these notes and I'm looking at all these notes and I'm going, these girls are decent, these are good. I'm struggling to figure out what to coach here. Like, you know, I then sat down with Mark and Dan Tanhai, who was the academy, the RTC lead. And he was like, you've got probably 7 or 8 international footballers in there playing for Wales or playing for England. I was like, oh, right, okay. And I thought, I'm never going to get this gig. I'm not going to be experienced enough to get this. And then 2 days later, I got the phone call to say, like, do you want it? And, you know, obviously Bristol's not round the corner, so it was a good hour and a half, 2 hour journey on a Tuesday night, getting back at sort of 12:30, 1 o'clock in the morning. But the experience was just far better than, like, you know, anything that you could have done.
0: And then at that point, did you move on to manage the reserves at that point, or was it always the 16s?
1: So I worked with the 16s, and then a lot of the 16s then, when they moved into the college setup, I then worked alongside Mark and a guy called Lee Rendell, who was running the sort of reserves group. So I kind of stayed with that group quite a bit, and just to kind of get a bit, again, to gain more experience and more knowledge of the college system, reserve team players, seeing first team players coming down to the reserves to get game time from injuries. So meeting the likes of Corinne Yorston and Grace McCatty, who were playing for the first team there and stuff, and brilliant experience seeing these players develop as well. And a lot of them have gone on now and are playing professionally across the world. Rachel Hignett's in Norway, Ellie Leake's been in France. It was a really good experience.
0: So, you know, when you sit back and reflect early stage of your coaching career, we probably don't reflect as much as we should do, in my opinion. Yeah. But in hindsight now, when you look back, you've gone from Birmingham West Mids, where you're not knowing what number's going to be turning up, whether they're going to be fit or not, playing on not the best pitches at that time, in real competitive local grassroots senior football, to now going and training on probably the best facilities with the best players, having somebody like Mark in and around what you was doing, who had a real vision of where the club wanted to go to. That must have been a different mindset altogether in the end. And
1: huge, the pressure that was,
0: because there would have been pressure at that point, wouldn't there?
1: I mean I remember the first game we played Villa. So obviously it was like a home game for me, it was only up the road. Dan, who was the RTC guy, said to me, he said, look, we want to go toe-to-toe with these today. He said, so, okay. So we'd worked on sort of pressing from the front in the week and everything like this and whatever. And we got to the game and we got absolutely hammered. They pulled us to pieces, 6-0, I think it was 5 or 6-0. And I came away from the game and I was thinking, I've had a nightmare there. Like, what have I done? Why have I set us up to fail like that? You know, my first game, you know, why didn't I not just say, right, let's be solid, let's be compact, work on. But again, you know, I was being led by somebody else at that time. Again, like you say about reflection, I reflected on that and I thought, you know what, I need to have a little chat with Dan here and see what he actually wants me to do and where he wants me to go with this. So we sat down and I said, look, that's embarrassed me, really, for my first game. I've got all the parents there looking at me going, who have they just employed to take my girls on, who are international footballers? We sort of spoke to Mark, spoke to Dan, and we kind of said, look, you know, you do it, it's your sessions, your coaches. And Mark made the decision to say, right, Dan, step away, leave Craig to do it, let him do it.
0: So it's sink or swim, basically.
1: Yeah,
0: I think as a coach, you want that as well. You know, I think sometimes as we all want to put on the best coaching sessions, we all want to watch something on YouTube that Pep Guardiola or someone's done and go, oh, I can do that. And then when it doesn't work for you, you have to sit back and realise, actually, do you know what, how can I learn to be better from that? Because some people will just go, oh, that was no good. And whereas I've always been a big believer, sometimes getting beat 4-5, 6-0, like you've said, whilst it's a little bit damaging for your ego and possibly the players, you probably learn more about yourself and them than beating somebody 6-0, don't you?
1: Yeah, driving 2 hours down the motorway to go and coach a team and then being told what to coach or how to set up a team or set them up in a game. And I didn't want that. I wanted to do it myself. You know, I really wanted to give it a good go myself. And the second time we played Villa that year, drew 1-1 with them, and we were absolutely superb. And we went for sort of mid-block, tight, compact, break us down. It was through me as a coach, but the players taking on what I wanted them to do and stuff. And that's why I think I've always kept in touch with him, because he's, you know, he knew that whether he saw something in me and thought, you know what, he's got it, let him do it, let him cut his teeth and work it out. I don't know, but, you know, I think it stood me in good stead for the future anyway.
2: even at that time, could you see how the sport was going to change, how Women's Super League was going to take off? Because even back that time, those clubs had budgets, didn't they? And we've all seen it explode the last sort of 10 years in particular. But back then, could you sense that this was really going to take off in the UK?
1: Yeah, I mean, I remember coming in first pre-season, all the girls had got the kit ready for them with their names on it. You give anybody a kit, they're buzzing. Whether they were nine, whether they were the first team, reserves, all their stuff was there. You got the college with the Stoke Gifford Stadium right next to it, which had been built pure and simply for women's football. The college were backing it and supporting it with the finances and then the facilities. The indoor 3G, the outdoor 3G. I was just looking at it thinking, this is what it should be. This is what you want to be working in. And the girls wanted to play in it. They wanted to be there. You know, there's not many times where I had a phone call from a parent saying they're not coming tonight. They wanted to be there. They wanted to be part of something that was, you know, it was quite special. And Mark was very good at making everybody feel part of it.
0: So from that point of view, then you was at Bristol, and would I be right, was it two seasons or one season at Bristol? And at that point, that's where Mark Sampson got the call. He was going to England. At that point, you've gone from starting a little bit of your learning journey at Birmingham and West Midlands Police, that to Disneyland in the sense of everything you want and all of that kind of stuff. And at that point, you think to yourself, right, Mark's gone. Potentially, I want to go back home and I want to be a manager in my own right at a higher level of senior football than what you was at Birmingham West Mids. And then the Coventry City Ladies job come up. So do you want to just talk a little bit around the leaving Bristol part to then how the Coventry thing come about?
1: When Mark left, for me, he was the reason why I was there, really. He was the kind of selling point because of, you know, what I was learning off him. So the moment he went, there was a kind of a restructure at the club. Obviously, it was going to be linked with Bristol, and there was going to be quite a big change. And I just wasn't sure whether it was the right thing for me to be involved in. So I made the decision to kind of to leave and stuff. And, you know, at the time, it was, you know, the travelling was starting to get a little bit.
0: It does catch up with you after a little bit.
1: Yeah, it was. You know, we'd have away games in Cornwall. So I'd be leaving the house on a Saturday, you know, at 4 o'clock in the morning to get to a game for 10:30 or whatever it was. And it was a lot. So it was a bit of a case of, I've had a good couple of years, get myself regrouped, re-energised, do obviously the coaching business and stuff and the after school clubs and everything. And, you know, if something comes up, it would come up. And it was Tom Stack. Tom phoned me and said, look, the job at Coventry City's available. Would you want to come in for an interview?
0: So you would have gone into Coventry on the back of Paul could be leaving. Is that right?
1: Yeah, so Paul, I think Chris Holloway had taken over from Paul Addy.
0: Right, okay.
1: Yeah, so and then Chris with work commitments, and I think he moved up north, didn't he?
0: Yeah.
1: So I came in after him. I remember going to the interview, and I didn't really know. I got all my bits and pieces with me, and I walked in, and there was Sue Wood, Maz Gauntlet, Helen, all sitting there, and I had to sit down and speak to them about my philosophy and my coaching and this, that and the other. And that's tough, because Sue will grill you. Sue will ask you questions and she'll want to know, and fair play to her, you know, her Lynchy as well. They wanted to know as much as detail as possible about what I was going to bring. They didn't want somebody from nowhere. They wanted someone who was going to improve them as players and as a team.
0: And at that moment, going back to that, again, when you're looking at your coaching so far, you know, Birmingham West Mids, now you've gone to Bristol, you've been doing work in what would be deemed more development phase football, to then come into Coventry, which at the time Coventry were one of the bigger clubs at that level of football, still potentially as a fairly young coach where you've had all of this experience and you're trying to piece it together how you want it to look in terms of you. How did that feel? Because again, you were away potentially from the comforts of the grass and a training session, and knowing you as I do, you're quite a confident person, so I don't imagine, you know, speaking to people you don't know is a challenge. But at that time, within your coaching journey, how was that? Because you're selling yourself, but you're selling yourself to players that potentially could have been interviewing three or four other people and go, we've heard all this before, mate. Yeah. Can you back it up?
1: Paul and Chris had both done really, really good jobs, and I knew Tom had spoke to me and said, the girls have got good relationships with both managers. So I knew I had to kind of get them on board however I could to start with. First game we played Cardiff, big game. Cardiff, Sarah Wiltshire, absolute superb footballer. She pulled us to pieces, and we lost 3-1. And there was something that happened between myself and Jade Formaston. We had a bit of a row, nothing major, but we had a bit of a row, and I think I used it as kind of, right, I need to step stall out here. I'm not coming here to kind of, you lot all walk over me and you're in charge. I'm in charge. We had a meeting then with Tom and Tim, who was the chairman, and Jade decided that she was going to move on. For me, I think it got a lot of the players on side, that they realised that I weren't going to take any truck off them. I wasn't going to be there and just be a doormat that they were going to be able to walk over and do what they want. Tom had said to me in the interview, the prerequisite is you you got to win the league.
0: How long was this into your reign as manager when this happened?
1: First game, I'd had pre-season, and then it was the Tuesday after that Formo left.
0: They say a week's a long time in football, but with the greatest respect, when it's a new club, you're probably only 8 weeks into your tenure, you've had to organise pre-season, you're getting your ideas and philosophy into players you've never worked with before and potentially don't know. You go through pre-season, you think we're getting somewhere. First game, a bit of pressure because playing at the Rico, which at the time for Coventry would have been a massive thing. They were trying to really bring that link closer together. And a player who, from the outside looking in, she's quite powerful within the group. She's a popular person. And after the game, you had a bit of a falling out. Did you look at that point and go, this could be over?
1: Yeah, I did. I spoke to my assistant, Joe Robinson, at the time, and we kind of discussed the situation. I spoke with Sue, spoke with Lynchy, and they were kind of like, look, you know, we need to sort this out. We had the meeting, and I thought, we're going to sit in this meeting, and I'm going to end up going, right, I'll make the decision, I'll walk. To be honest, I got really good support off Tom and Tim. You know, they wanted me in. You know, they made the decision to kind of stick with me and said to Jay, look, get on with it and deal with it and it's done and it's over, or you're going to have to kind of find somewhere else. And, you know, so we agreed to disagree kind of thing, and she went to Leicester. But then the year after, she came back, and it was bygones be bygones, and she came back and she was fantastic.
0: And that happened, let's be fair, in women's football that does happen a fair bit, don't it? Because, and they realise the grass isn't greener. So that's happened. Would that have happened on the Sunday at the game?
1: Yeah.
0: So when would you have had the meeting? Would that have been...
1: So we had the meeting on the Tuesday at training.
0: So you're going back in now. So you've got a game to prepare for on the Sunday.
1: Yeah.
0: You're going back into training on the Thursday, and she's not there. Yeah. At that point, I'm guessing most of the girls would have known. What was the atmosphere like in that? And what was your approach to that, to go, do you know what? I can't make this about an individual.
1: Yeah, yeah.
0: I've got... Did you almost use that to your strength, so to speak?
1: Yeah, I think I just kind of went, right, we've got a game Sunday, we've got to get ready for it,
0: right,
1: and this is what we're going to do. And I have to say, Lynchy and Sue Wood, who are my captain and vice-captain, I can't speak highly enough of either of them, because they kind of got round the girls and went, look, it's happened, we want to win a league, let's move on, let's get it done, because if we lose another game, we ain't winning any league, so we need to start now. I can't remember who we played on that Sunday. It might have been Stoke, and I think we won away at Stoke. If we'd have lost, it might have continued,
0: yeah.
1: But then once you get that 3 points on the board and everybody goes, okay, right, let's go, let's carry on.
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0: How long after that, when it had all happened, was it that you'd actually spoke to Formo again? Did it happen pretty quickly, or was it the following season when she said, you know, or you signed, or whether you approached her or she approached you? Was there a big period of time there where you look and go, we've let the dust settle, or did you approach it quite early on?
1: No, it was following pre-season. I think she must have contacted one of our players and whatever and said that she was keen on coming back, and I just went, open door, come on in, let's have a chat. And I just said to her, I said, you want to come back for me? If you're happy to come back, I'm happy to have you. Let's start again, let's do it. And, you know, fair play to her. She, you know, both of us are kind of took a step back and went, let's go for it, let's do it. And, you know, again, she was brilliant that second season. She was so influential around the group. You know, she's so passionate about football. We were both so passionate about football that that's why it come to a head. You know, she was doing it from a player perspective and I was doing it from a manager's perspective. These things happen. It's not the first time that two people are going to fall out over football.
0: Stepping it back a couple of months just before you brought her back in, where did you finish up that season? So it's your first season at Coventry, where the remit was, we've got to try and win the league. Where did you finish in the league that year, and what was your success like in the County Cup?
1: We won the league. We had three games at the end of the season. We had Portsmouth at home, Portsmouth away, and Gillingham in between. Gillingham were top, and we needed to win all three games. We went to Gillingham, and they got their two cups that they'd won. stood outside on tables outside the changing rooms, and we went out and we were absolutely unreal. We won 3-0. H was one of the best performances I think I've ever had as a, from a player. She was unbelievable, and we won that game. And then we had to then go away to Portsmouth, last game of the season, to win the league. Lynchy scored in the first 8 minutes, 1-0 up, and won the game 1-0, which was not great on the old heartstrings, but it was phenomenal. So we won the league, and then we played Coventry Copswood in the County Cup final, and we beat them as well in the County Cup final.
0: Okay, so it's fairly successful first season. You've upset a few people on the way, yeah, but that's part and parcel of football management. You bring Formo back in. What was the remit for the second season? Because you've gone up a league, and that would have impacted your recruitment, yeah, which at that point in the summer, you wouldn't have known that because you've not been involved in it. Did you see in that second season, did you have a little bit of an early turnover of players, or did you look and go, did your players adapt to that level? Because it was a physical league, and I think that was the year when I finished the season at Forest and we played you, and you were very much a footballing side that you could see that you're talking about a philosophy and how you want to play out from the back and through the thirds kind of football. But how did you adapt to that when you were going to the likes of Blackburn and you were going to the likes of Stoke or Sheffield, who are a lot more physical?
1: We had a good number of players that physicality was a positive. So Lynchy, for instance, you know, absolute machine. Nicky Miles. But we brought in the likes of Danny Selms, who made a massive difference because she was just strong. She'd link everything and suck everything in up front, and she helped massively with what we were trying to do. And, you know, that league was very, very tough. We played Sheffield early on in the season, and they beat us 2-1. I think it was probably the first game of the season, actually, away. And I thought, blimey, this is different. You know, you've got Eddie Gilliatt running around and just absolutely, you know, smashing into tackles and, you know, aggressive and powerful, and you're like, this is different. We adapted really, really well to it, and until 4 or 5 games towards the end of the season, we were right on it. We were right there with it. We were going toe-to-toe with Sheffield.
2: Having that experience, Craig, of County Cup success, but also unfortunately losing out to Sheffield for the title running as well, could you draw a lot of positives from those two differing experiences?
1: Yeah, I think, again, it's that being adaptable and, you know, seeing that, you know, although you want to play your style of football and your philosophy, which I was trying to do at the Police, sometimes you have to change. And, again, that was the experience that I had from them, was I do need to be adaptable.
0: From a coaching point of view, we watched some wonderful coaching sessions where, you know, it's the ball's bopping around and this, that and the other, but then the old famous saying, can they go to Stoke on a Tuesday night and win away from home? Did your mentality start to change a little bit there? So where you were, again, you've come from a player development background, but also a coach development in your own journey background. You've had success in your first year at that time, were probably one of the biggest clubs outside of Blues. To then go across a league, you've gone through different experiences and all of that, and then all of a sudden you've looked and thought, we're actually not that far away. Yeah. At the end of that season, because I have to ask this question, did you win the County Cup for about the 8,000th time then?
1: Yeah.
0: So you've got a few trophies under your belt at this point.
1: We won the league, won the County Cup 2 years in a row, so we beat the Albion the second year, and then obviously when I went out to the Albion then, I won the County Cup with West Brom against Coventry.
0: Okay, so you get to the end of the season, you've won the County Cup, and am I right in thinking that was at the time where the merger from Coventry United and Coventry City happened? So what was then your reason for going, I want to move on?
1: There was a problem I saw with the way the club was being run.
0: Coventry City.
1: Couldn't fault any of the players. You know, the players did everything they possibly could for us to go and win that league that year. There was issues with certain people at the club that were doing certain things that I just didn't agree with. You know, we'd obviously put a Super League bid together. I'd set up a philosophy for the club from, you know, for that whole club philosophy and everything like that. And we'd done all the commercial side. Oggy had done a lot of the commercial side and stuff. You know, we thought we got a really good opportunity. We would have deducted 6 points that season, and with those 6 points I think we'd have been level with Sheffield going into playing Sheffield. And I still don't know to this day why we had those 6 points deducted. It was something to do with players being eligible to play, and it happened to be against Forest when you were manager of Forest when we played at Rugby. And Carly Davis played and she was ineligible, but I'd been told that she was eligible. We had another one, I think it was Kim Walton as well, was told that she was eligible, but she was ineligible as well. We obviously got deducted 6 points.
0: This is what football's all about now, isn't it? The training and the match days is probably the easiest bit. Would you say then this was probably the first time you'd really, 18 months ago with Formo, it was a little bit political, but the club backed you in the sense of, you're the gaffer, although she's one of our senior players, we're backing you. So that kind of gives you a little bit of protection, so to speak. And I think it's fair to say over that next 18 months, you went and backed it up with trophies and success. But now you're starting to see the politics of football, whether it be at club level or whether it be further afield. at that point, did you just think, I don't want to be part of this, I've had enough?
1: Yeah. It just didn't sit right with me that there could have been a situation where something had been done by the club for the detrimental effect of the players who had worked their absolute socks off all year to get themselves in a position to potentially go and win a league again. It could have been a simple error, but I can't see it because of the people that were involved who know football, who know the sort of paperwork and how the paperwork works, to make that error.
0: Do you think that was the club's way of saying we don't want to go up?
1: For me, yeah. That's my thoughts on it. I might be completely wrong.
0: So this would have been Coventry City. Yeah. So that happened. So at that point when it was like, we're going to move away from Coventry and Coventry United then become an option. And then at that point, so that's the end of the season. So you've got a few weeks now to reflect and go, my phone's not ringing, or it might have been ringing, I don't know. But prior to West Brom, you had probably the shortest stint in managerial history at Nottingham Forest, didn't you? What was that all about? Because you actually took over from me and Steve Stennett at that time. Didn't you?
1: I got a phone call from PJ at Forest to go up. Kind of had a look at the job and what the job was all about and stuff, and I took Paul O'Brien, who was going to be my assistant, and Josh Coney, who was going to be the goalkeeping coach. We all went up, we had a look around, we were, you know, really pleased with what we saw and stuff, and, you know, we had a chat about it and we were like, you know, this could be quite good. And then I got invited to come back up and have a conversation with a few of other people that were part of the club and whatever, and we went out for a meal and we sat down and we was having a chat, and I was thinking, how many people are involved in this club? Who actually makes the decisions on this team? I've got the secretary over here telling me he will phone players and organise this and organise that. I've got somebody else telling me this, telling me that. I've got, and I'm thinking, hang on a minute, I've just stepped away from one job where there's too many cooks trying to get involved and things are happening. This isn't right. I look back at it now and it's one of them. You think, should I have said yes? At the time, I did, because I think I was desperate to get back in the game and wanted to get back in it, and it looked like it was a good opportunity.
0: I think, no, that was at the stage there where Nottingham Forest Ladies were still run massively in isolation from the men's team. They only used the men's name. Okay, that's good. So they announced, yeah? Because I remember when it all happened. Yeah. I've obviously only got fond memories at Forest, but I can relate to some of the things you said. And when we went back in, we changed a few of those things around, because almost to try and bring that connection back. So that's happened. How long was it before you then got the phone call for West Brom?
1: Not long. We had pre-season with it. Probably was only a couple of weeks.
0: And was this on the back of them winning the league the year before?
1: Yeah, so Graham had obviously won the league with them. And then obviously he'd moved on. And then I had a phone call from Dave Lawrence, would you want to come in and have a chat? And obviously the Albion was linked with the foundation, so it was funded through the charity of the foundation stuff. So Rob, who's the guy who runs the foundation, sat with him, and Kelly Darby came into the meeting as well, obviously as captain, and we had a chat, and they made me feel really welcome. You know, Kelly was sat there and she was kind of going, look, you know, you're the one person we want, you know, you've shown that you've got success, this is what we want as a club. So I kind of came out of the meeting thinking, yeah, this is an absolute win-win here. We're at the ground in one of the boxes having a meeting. I'm looking out at the Hawthorns thinking, yeah, this is the gig I want.
0: I'm guessing at that point 20 minutes from your house as well, isn't it?
1: Yeah, so
0: you're not doing the Coventry, the Bristol, the Nottingham, albeit Nottingham was only for like burger and chips by the sound of it. But then from there, 20 minutes up the road, potentially better family lifestyle, but also able to get back in at a level where you go, we can really go and achieve something here.
1: It was ideal, absolutely ideal. The first sort of pre-season weeks, I was thinking, this is okay, you know. Philosophy had to change. Not that what Graham had done with them wasn't brilliant. It was just very different to how I did things and how I coach. Some of the players bought into it. Some of the players didn't.
0: What happened to them?
1: I say, unfortunately, they stayed, and that was the difficulty, because a lot of them didn't want to change. They got into a system under Graham that had been successful. They didn't want to move from it. It was the fight I had every training session, was to say, right, this is what we're trying to do. This is the philosophy that we're trying to play. This is it. And you got some of them that were just not doing it.
0: So from that point of view then, did you start that season, was it a little bit up and down in terms of result? If you were winning games, then all of a sudden they bought into it a little bit more, or was it just a case of, I don't know, that group had a real affiliation for Graham because of what he'd done with them and all of that, and no matter how hard you're trying, because you want what's best for the club, the group, but ultimately also yourself, there's nothing wrong with that, you was always going to get loggerheads just because of the love and respect they had for the previous manager. So how did you start that season, I guess, is what I'm getting to.
1: First game away, Blackburn, lost 5-0, had a 16-year-old goalkeeper in who, you know, fair play to her, she stepped up and played, but she didn't get any support from the players because they'd already, in their heads, they'd already lost the game before we got there, because we got a 16-year-old goalkeeper in goal. It was my decision to put her in. I've got players in the team saying to me, put an outfield player in goal because she's better. And I'm thinking, how disrespectful is that to a 16-year-old goalkeeper who's been training with the first team goalkeeper all pre-season? For me to say to her, look, you're not playing, I'm going to put a striker in goal, that ain't development. That's just battering someone for no reason.
0: So then on that then, I'm guessing bus journey back down from Blackburn, been beat 5-0. Again, as staff, you'll be reflecting, and I'm guessing so will players. You then go into Tuesday, Thursday. Are you on the back foot then already?
1: We played Middlesbrough first game, actually, and we lost heavily. And then we played Blackburn, and we lost heavily. So it was two games on the bounce. And I remember doing an interview after the game. Again, it was a bit like a FOMO situation. And I kind of said on the interview, and I remember it now, that I said, there's a few players at this club need to realise that things have changed. And I think that got a lot of their backs up even further. And I regret in some capacity that that happens. But in another way, I'm looking at it thinking, I've won three trophies in 2 years. I've got nothing to lose here. I've done well. You know, I've done as well as Graham's done, if not better.
0: So from that point of view then, you've had your success, you've gone in, you've been told by the players you're the one we want. You're trying to change things because you think this is the way it's going to be and it's going to be successful. You played your first two games, had two beatings by the sound of it, and then you've gone on camera, and from the outside looking in, looks like you've thrown your players underneath a bus.
1: Yeah.
0: Obviously, people who are watching that on YouTube on a Monday morning, like all us bored people do, we sit and we watch everybody's interviews. At that point then, how did it look from the players' point of view? Was you really starting to get some distance put between yourself and the players? Because again, speaking openly from the outside in, you've chucked them under a bus, but a lot of people who are watching that won't have known some of the stuff that you're talking going on behind the scenes.
1: Yeah. When you've got the players FaceTiming the ex-manager in the changing rooms at half time after you've left the changing rooms, that's where you're at.
7: Are you joking?
1: No, that's where you're at. So, you know, I was under no illusions that every game was about. And, you know, we tried to bring in players from the younger, the sort of development team. So we brought in Shannon Stamps, good player. We brought in a few players from the development side to bring a bit of freshness in there and get players who wanted to perhaps play my way, and hoping that some of them might go, do you know what, I've had enough, I'm going. In their heads, it was their club. I was just always fighting a losing battle.
2: Was there any particular game or performance that you thought they're starting to take on board what I'm trying to set up here long term for the benefit of the club?
1: Yeah, probably the last game we had, which was when we beat Coventry in the County Cup.
0: And you had one season at West Brom. Yeah. So it's not been great by the sound of it in terms of the bits you've said, and like everything, there's always two sides to every story. The girls might have different views and opinions. Yeah. Going into the back end of the season, you've got to the count, well, it should have been called the Craig Nicholls Cup final at this point, shouldn't it, after a couple of years before, and then you're playing your old team potentially with a group where you're thinking at that time they're possibly still not your group. I think when you're a player, you'll always have a connection to a previous manager. Yeah. I'll be honest, I've never heard the FaceTiming when they've gone out the door before. But you're going into a big game to play against a team that you left the season just gone. What's the emotion like for you then?
1: I was excited. I knew I was going to go. I'd already made the decision before that County Cup final. 2 weeks before, we had the semi-final, and I'd said to myself, if we lose the semi, that's it, I'm going. We got through to the final, and myself and my assistant and the goalkeeping coach basically went, look, let's do the final and that's it, we're done. So we went to the final, went to penalties. I think Olivia Mitchum scored for us, who was one of the young girls.
0: Yeah.
1: I think Formo missed the penalty for Cov for us to win it. I remember saying to some of the lads, I said, like, you know, penalties is going to be, this is going to be tough, this. I'll back us, because I thought we got a bit of the mental strength. And like you say, you know, whether they were playing for me or not, they wanted to beat Coventry. That's the beauty of football, isn't it? Although these players were maybe not playing for me, and they still got that kind of connection with Graham, they still wanted to go out and win a football match there. You know, a credit to them, to them all. They were absolutely brilliant that night, because we were the underdogs that night. We shouldn't have won that game.
0: Yeah.
1: And we were toe-to-toe, and, you know, we've obviously gone and won it, so successful. But I phoned Rob on the Monday and said, look, you know, unless there's going to be massive changes, can't do this any longer. I'm being mugged off here by the players, unfortunately. I still look back at that group of players and I think to myself, some absolute bouncing players in there. Kelly Darby's a proper leader, but she got that connection with Graham. Summer Holmes, fantastic. You know, Dicko got great quality, but they all had this connection, and I just couldn't get that connection away from them and get them on my side enough for me to think, do you know what, I can develop this and we can keep going.
2: Have you been able to sort of heal any wounds since then? Has the player since then from that period, you probably get a lot better now, because it's outside the intensity of playing football and trying to win cups and trying to get promotion and stuff like that.
1: There's a few of the girls that I've spoken to, you know, Olivia Mitchum, for instance. I had a good connection with some of them, that's it, and I've kept in contact with them. there was just a rift between me and some of the players, and they just wasn't gonna work. And you know, unfortunately, that bridge has been burnt with some of them, from probably my point of view and their point of view.
2: Your current situation working for Total Football Coaching, I know you set it up and you're just doing great sort of positive work in terms of education and community and things like that as well. How do you find the balance between now being more non-league side and obviously the personal benefits of doing Total Football Coaching? How do you balance that?
1: Yeah, first and foremost, my first experiences in football has been developing younger players. Do the after school clubs and the summer camps and the holiday camps and stuff like that, and whatever. It's still, even now, it still excites me seeing these, you know, young kids running around and doing the little skills and whatever, and you know, putting them into practice. And we set up teams as well through the business, so when they get to under 11s, we try and put a team together of that age group. And we've got, you know, sort of four teams now, and we've just set up a girls team this year for the first time. It's great to see them, but being back in a men's team environment and being in the changing rooms and all of that, I've absolutely loved.
0: At some point, do you then make a decision of, I might want to go back into the women's game? Or as it stands today, do you see yourself where you go, no, I think I want to go in the men's game journey?
1: Good question. But actually, the coaching is what I've always been part of. That's what I've always done, is the coaching. Even going back to the women's game in Coventry and West Brom.
0: In that sense, in the women's game, you was a coach that managed rather than being a manager who coached you.
1: Definitely. Yeah. And that's where maybe some of the things I came unstuck with was to do with that. Yeah. Because I was so ingrained in what I wanted to do as a coach,
0: yeah,
1: that I didn't think of the management side of stuff.
0: Yeah.
1: Whereas now, from the experience I'm having in the men's game, I can see both sides. If I'm to answer the question now straight away, I'd say I'm probably more inclined to continue as a first team coach, because I love that, being on the grass, giving the information, having players ask me questions that I can answer. From the A licence, there's a lot more about the analysis side of things,
0: yep,
1: which is something that people will tell you, me and computers don't mix, but I'm starting to learn about that side. Some of the things you can find from the analysis as a coach, unreal. That's things that maybe as a manager you can't necessarily do, because you've got other things that you need to be sorting. Yeah, I think at the moment I'm really happy doing the coaching.
0: Just a little quick fire round of questions. Best player that's ever played for you and why?
1: Ash Neville.
0: The one player you wish you could have signed but you didn't or you couldn't?
1: Graham Abercrombie's wife Ellen. She's top centre half. Her and Lynchy, I looked at them two and thought, Lynchy can go and win anything, Ellie can go and play. But obviously she had really good link with West Brom. We just couldn't get her away from the Albion.
0: You're going to try and sign someone, sign someone's wife. Biggest game in women's football you've been involved in and why?
1: I'd say the Gillingham away game.
0: Where the trophies were outside the ground. Really.
1: Because we knew if we didn't win that game, it was over. We'd beaten Portsmouth at home. We played at Stratford the week before. We'd had Gillingham away. And we knew this was make or break. This was it. And we went there knowing that we had to win this game. There was no draw. We had to win this game. We set ourselves up. We actually hadn't done it all season. And we played H as a striker.
0: Helen Dermody.
1: Yeah. Played H as a striker. And just said to H, look, bounds of energy. Just go press the life out of them. Just go and press the life out of them. And we played Maz then just off, rather than the other way round, really. And it just worked. And it was one of those games where we were 1-0 up at half time. And you know, like normally there's like two or three footballs around. We came outside at half time and there was like 50 footballs all around the pitch. Because every time it went off, Gillingham wanted it back on really quickly. They tried everything they possibly could to get back in the game. And we just stood strong and just counter-attacked really and hit them on the break twice, second half. That'd be the one.
0: Last question's a bit of a three-way question. Biggest success, biggest disappointment and biggest challenge in women's football you've had?
1: So biggest success would be winning the league. First season I've been with Cov to win the league. Biggest disappointment would be losing, I'd say, the league to Sheffield that year, because I still don't know the ins and outs of the situation. Challenge would be probably the Albion,
0: yeah,
1: as a whole.
0: Glad it happened.
1: Yeah, I am glad it happened, because it's made me aware of what can actually happen in football, the difficulties that you might face with players having connections with managers. Made me realise that you shouldn't go all guns blazing early doors like I did. It sometimes doesn't work.
2: On behalf of myself, Kevin Moore and Ross Thorpe and all the team at Switch Sports, it's been an absolute pleasure to talk to you today. Fascinating stories. Take care, look after yourself. Very best of luck for the rest of the season. Thank you.
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1: It's Switch Radio made for Birmingham on a Sunday evening, and this is Andy Noakes saying hi and welcome to A Switchback, where I take you back on a chart journey through this week in the past. And this evening, between now and 7 o'clock, I will be counting down the UK Top 40 Singles Chart for the week ending 1st of October 1983. I'm going to squeeze as many hits from the charts in as I can for the next couple of hours for you. So let's begin the rundown. It was down at 40, Spandau Ballet with Gold. And here's our first new entry, straight into number 39, Tears on the Telephone from Hot Chocolate.

Those were our first two hits from the charts of this week in 1983, playing here on Switch, both of them new entries. And to begin the show, and brand new on the chart at number 39, it was Tears on the Telephone from Hot Chocolate, their penultimate top 40 hit before several later reissues and remixes. And not a very big one either. It only climbed two more places, that song. Down at 38, Elton John, I'm Still Standing. Down at 37, There's Something Wrong in Paradise by Kid Creole and the Coconuts. And down at 36, New Order with Confusion. And just now, it was Love in Itself by Depeche Mode, a new entry at number 35, the second and final single from Construction Time Again. It peaked at number 21, although it did top the charts in the Netherlands as an EP on the album chart. Down at 34, Give It Up from Casey and the Sunshine Band. Down at 33, Men at Work with Dr. Heckle and Mr. Jive. And here's another new entry straight into number 32, Midnight at the Lost and Found from Meatloaf.

That was the brilliant They Don't Know by Tracy Ullman this week in 1983, a new entry at number 31. The original version by Kirsty MacColl hadn't been a hit when it was released in 1979, but Tracy's cover version went all the way to number 2, and it all happened because Pete Waterman happened to know Kirsty MacColl and suggested that song would be a good fit for Tracy Ullman, so he produced it and got Kirsty in for additional backing vocals as well. And before that, it was a new entry at number 32 for Meatloaf with Midnight at the Lost and Found. There were two single releases earlier that year from the album of the same name, but both had missed the top 40, so that one was a return to form, and it spent 2 weeks at number 17. And straight away, another new entry. It was brand new at number 30 for George Benson with In Your Eyes.

0: That's George Benson here on Switch Radio, made for Birmingham. And this week, 43 years ago, that song, In Your Eyes, was a new entry on the chart straight into number 30. It was the 11th and joint biggest of his 14 top 40 singles, spending a fortnight at number 7. And our switch back to this week in 1983 continues onwards very soon with another new entry on the way. And don't worry, you don't have to do the actions.
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It's your weekly trip back through chart history with me, Andy Noakes, right here on Switch Radio, made for Birmingham. And this week I am taking you back to play you the hits from the top 40 of this week in 1983, when Black Lace had a new entry at number 29 with the one I just played. That was Superman, Gioca Jawa. And Black Lace had been a Eurovision entrance in 1979, but their song didn't set either the contest or the charts alight. It stalled at number 42. So the one you just heard was the first of four top 40 hits for them and was on its way to number 9. The original version had been released by Italian duo Claudio Cecchetto and Claudio Simonetti in 1981. Here's yet another new entry straight into number 28, Blue Hat for a Blue Day by Nick Hayward.

What I Got Is What You Need by Unique, playing here on Switch. And this week in 1983, that track was a climber of three places to number 27. They are One Hit Wonders with a song that wouldn't get any higher up the chart, though it did spend a second week in that number 27 spot. There was a follow-up, You Make Me Feel So Good, but that missed the chart entirely. And you also heard Nick Hayward, a new entry at number 28 with Blue Hat for A Blue Day. And that was his third top 20 hit that year. It got as far as number 14. Down at 26, Wings of a Dove from Madness. Down at 25, Level 42 with The Sun Goes Down, Living It Up. And here are Toya with Rebel Run, climbing five places to number 24.

0: It's Toya here on Switch Radio, made for Birmingham. That was Rebel Run, and in the chart of this week, 43 years ago, it was moving up 5 places to number 24. It would be the only hit from the Love is the Law album, and it was at its top position in this week. And our switch back to this week in 1983 continues very soon. I have another new entry on the way.
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7: Too late now.
8: So, you're offering me a free holiday?
10: Yeah.
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10: That's right. 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
8: Right.
10: Well?
7: Not too late. Don't get talked into trafficking drugs. Once you're in, the British government can't get you out. 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

These are the songs that were doing well in the chart this week back in 1983. It's Andy here on Switch Radio, made for Birmingham, counting them down all over again between now and 7 on Switchback. And you just heard a new entry at number 23. It was 68 Guns from The Alarm, which was the first of 8 top 40 singles for the Welsh band led by Mike Peters. That moved up to number 17, making it their biggest hit. And from one chart debut to another, because here's Howard Jones with New Song, straight in at number 22.

two more big hits from the chart of this week. 43 years ago, that's what you were just listening to here on Switch. And first up, it was Howard Jones with New Song, a new entry at number 22, and the first hit for the man from High Wycombe, headed for number 3. He regularly performed it with dancer Jed, who you may recall threw off some literal chains. In a typical display of self-righteousness, Mike Reed refused to play that song on Radio 1 because he said it sounded too much like Salisbury Hill by Peter Gabriel. Down at 21, Cliff Richard with Never Say Die, Give a Little More. Down at 20, What Am I Gonna Do from Rod Stewart. And you just heard Hot Streak with Bodywork, climbing 7 places to number 19. That would be their only hit, and it was at its peak spot in this week. It's Andy with you through till 7 here on Switch, counting down the UK Top 40 for the week ending 1st of October 1983, with plenty more to pack in, so let's continue the countdown. It was down at number 18, Heaven 17 with Crushed by the Wheels of Industry, and here's the highest new entry on this chart, straight into number 17. It was the band's second top 10 hit, and it would turn out to be their biggest of all. It was on its way to number 3, the Beatles' original, had featured on the White Album, and here's Susie and the Banshees cover of Dear Prudence.

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It's Switch Radio made for Birmingham on a Sunday evening, and this is Andy Noakes saying hi and welcome to the second hour of my Switchback show. Between now and seven, I am counting down the UK Top 40 for the week ending 1st of October 1983. We've reached number 16. I just played you the song that was there, moving up five places for Soft Cell. That was Soul Inside, which was a return to form of sorts after their previous two singles had missed the top 20. It would be the first of two hits from their album, This Last Night in Sodom. And here's the highest climber on this chart, up 24 places to number 15, Public Image Limited, with this one. This is not-

That's a song from Mon Yaka here on Switch. It's called Go De Yaka, Go to the Top. And while it wasn't quite doing that this week in 1983, it was moving up two places to number 14. And that would be the only hit for that American-Jamaican group, whose name is Swahili for Good Luck. And before that, Public Image Limited, the highest climber of 24 places at number 15 with This Is Not a Love Song. And that peaked at number 5, making it the biggest of their 7 top 40 hits. Something for everyone in this chart, I think, proven by this, climbing 6 places to number 13, Tahiti from Mutiny by David Essex.

0: It's Tahiti from Mutiny by David Essex here on Switch Radio, made for Birmingham. And this week, 43 years ago, that was climbing six places to number 13. And that single would climb another five places to give him a 10th and final top 10 single. Mutiny, based on Mutiny on the Bounty, was a concept album first that became a musical later on. And our switch back to this week in 1983 continues very soon with something very different coming up. It's another climber, though.
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2: You're both on the same road. Same tarmac. Same rules. Just a different number of wheels. Motorbikes aren't in your way. They're on their way, just like you. So use your mirrors. Check before you manoeuvre. And be aware of motorbikes. Because when we look out for each other, everyone gets where they're going safely. Motorbike safety. It's on all of us. National Highways.
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3: Hey, my name's...

These are the singles that Britain was buying this week back in 1983, and in the case of that last one, in 12-inch form only. It's Andy Noakes counting them down for you between now and 7 on this edition of Switchback right here on Switch Radio, made for Birmingham. And I'm sure you recognise Blue Monday just now. It's a new order, of course, climbing 8 places to number 12. And that was its peak spot in April of this year, but the success of follow-up Confusion helped propel it back up the chart. And this time round, it got to number 9. Down at 11, Modern Romance, Walking in the Rain. Down at 10, Status Quo with Old Rag Blues. And here's a climber of 2 places to number 9 for Big Country with Chance.

I just played you a pair of songs that were both upwardly mobile on the chart this week in 1983, and just now on Switch, you were listening to Kajagoogoo with Big Apple. That was climbing four places to number eight. It was the band's first post-Lamal single, with Nick Beggs taking over on vocal duties. Number eight would be its high spot, and they'd have just one more top 40 success. And you also heard Big Country with Chance climbing two places to number nine, their third top 20 hit that year, and for me, their masterpiece. I think it deserved to go a lot higher than number nine. Here's Ryan Paris and Dolce Vita, down one place to number seven.

0: That's Dolce Vita from Ryan Paris here on Switch Radio, made for Birmingham this week, 43 years ago, moving down a place to number 7 on the chart. He's from Rome rather than Paris, and that was his only hit, reaching number 5 here and topping the chart in 5 countries, though not in Italy, curiously enough. It was down at 6 for Genesis with Mama, and our switch back to this week in 1983 continues onwards very soon as we move inside the top 5.
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These are the very biggest selling singles from the charts of this week in 1983 here on Switchback as we near the top of the charts. And just now on Switch Radio, made for Birmingham, it was Paul Young with Come Back and Stay, down a place to number five. It was the second of his three top five singles that year. It also got to number one in Belgium, New Zealand, Switzerland and West Germany. Down at four, Tonight I Celebrate My Love from Peebo Bryson and Roberta Flack. And moving in the opposite direction, climbing five places to number three, it's Modern Love from David Bowie.

There's the single that was stuck at number two this week, 43 years ago, for UB40. That was, of course, Red Red Wine. And it had already topped the chart for 3 weeks. And at number three, David Bowie's Modern Love, which was the third single from the Let's Dance album. And that would climb one more place. And that almost does it for another Switchback here on Switch Radio, made for Birmingham. I'm Andy Noakes. Thanks as ever for listening. I'll be back next Sunday from 5 with 2 hours of hits from a different year in chart history. And you can also join me tomorrow from 2 for the afternoon show. Stand by for Patrick Lay taking you forward one decade with his 90s Dance Rewind show after the news. And I've got the number one single for the week ending 1st of October 1983 after the full top 40 rundown now. With Gold from Spandau Ballet down 16 to number 40. A new entry at 39, Hot Chocolate with Tears on the Telephone. Down 15 to 38, Elton John and I'm Still Standing. Down 1 at 37, There's Something Wrong in Paradise from Kid Creole and the Coconuts. It was down 14 to 36 for New Order's Confusion. A new entry at 35, Love in Itself by Depeche Mode. Down 16 to 34 went Casey and the Sunshine Band with Give It Up. Down 2 at 33, Dr. Heckel and Mr. Jive, that was Men at Work. A new entry at 32, Meatloaf with Midnight at the Lost and Found. A new entry at 31, They Don't Know from Tracy Ullman. A new entry at 30, George Benson, In Your Eyes. A new entry at 29, Superman, Gioca Jawa from Black Lace. And a new entry at 28, Nick Hayward with Blue Hat for a Blue Day. What I Got is What You Need from Unique. That was a climber of 3 to 27. Down 13 at 26, Madness with Wings of a Dove. Down 11 at 25, Level 42 and The Sun Goes Down, Living It Up. Rebel Run from Toya. That was climbing 5 at 24. A new entry at 23, It Was The Alarm with 68 Guns. A new entry at 22, New Song from Howard Jones. Down 6 at 21, Cliff Richard, Never Say Die, Give A Little More. Down 10 at 20, What Am I Gonna Do from Rod Stewart. Climbing 7 at 19, it was Hot Streak with Bodywork. Down 1 at 18 for Heaven 17, Crushed by the Wheels of Industry. The highest new entry was straight into number 17 for Susie and the Banshees, Dear Prudence. Soul Inside from Soft Cell was a climber of 5 at 16. The highest climber of 24 places was at number 15 for Public Image Limited, and This Is Not a Love Song. Climbing 2 at 14, Go De Yaka, Go to the Top from Monyaka. Climbing 6 at 13, David Essex with Tahiti from Mutiny. Up 8 at 12, Blue Monday from New Order. Down 4 at 11, Modern Romance and Walking in the Rain. Down 1 at 10, Old Rag Blues from Status Quo. Climbing 2 at 9, Big Country with Chance. Big Apple from Kajagoogoo, that was up 4 to number 8. Down 1 at 7, Ryan Paris with Dolce Vita. Down 1 at 6, Mama from Genesis. Down 1 at 5, Paul Young, Come Back and Stay. And also down 1 at 4, Peebo Bryson and Roberta Flack with Tonight I Celebrate My Love. Climbing 5 to number 3, it was Modern Love from David Bowie. No Move at 2, still UB40 with Red Red Wine. And No Move at the top for the second of 6 weeks at number 1, Karma Chameleon from Culture Club.

Dr. Warburton kicking us off on this Sunday evening with It's My Life back in 92 there. Well, good evening, everyone. Patrick Lay here with you till 8 on Switch Radio Made for Birmingham, bringing you my 90s Dance Rewind show. And thanks, as always, to Andy Noakes for another amazing Switchback show and for handing over to me, where, coming up for you over the next hour, I've got more dance classics like that from across the 90s and, of course, a few forgotten gems which some of you might not have heard for some time. Think, good to hear that one again. And, of course, my 90s Nostalgia Mini quiz that is Patrick's hat trick that you can all take part in. And Tina Cousins is up next for you. Here's Killing Time 99.

Those Two Unlimited with Maximum Overdrive, and before that was Gino Latino with Welcome. Well, it's time now for Patrick's Hat Trick, where my feature tonight is Guess the Lyrics to a 90s Dance Classic. And as always, I'll be giving you free clues between now and 8pm before letting you know just before the end if you guess correctly. Although I don't have any actual prizes to hand out, it's always good to have that bit of added fun and added nostalgia to the show. So on to my first clue, and see if this particular line rings a bell to you. Oh, I don't know why you're not there. I give you my love, but you don't care. Well, Stack a Bow is up next.

0: 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If you're in one of these areas, you may not be seen by the driver. These four limited vision zones are in front, behind, and at both sides of the HGV. So when you're driving around a HGV, don't linger around them, because they may not notice you're there. 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

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Atlantic Ocean with Waterfall. Well, welcome back, everyone. Patrick here with you till 8 on Switch Radio, made for Birmingham, bringing you my 90s Dance Rewind show. And up next for you, another great tune from back in the day. Here's Sash and Tina Cousins with Mysterious Times.

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1: DJ Quicksilver on this Sunday evening with Free. And before that were West End and Sybil with The Love I Lost. Well, it's time now for my middle clue on tonight's Patrick's Hattrick Guess the Lyrics to a 90s Dance Classic. And how about this particular line? So what is right and what is wrong? Give me a sign. Well, up next for you is Chad Jackson with Hear the Drummer Get Wicked.

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Kenny Dope and the Bucketheads on this Sunday evening with The Bomb. These sounds fall into my mind from back in 95. Well, time is 7:44. 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
1: Wow, some 91 vibes there. That was Expansions with Move Your Body. Well, it's time now for my third and final clue on tonight's Patrick's Hat Trick Guess the Lyrics to a 90s dance classic. When we are together, I need you forever. Is it love? Well, maybe you can recognise it from that particular line, or maybe you knew all three that I've given you so far. Well, I'll let you know the answer after Brothers in Rhythm with Such a Good Feeling.

can now reveal that the 90s dance classic that I got you to guess the lyrics for on tonight's Patrick's Hat Trick is, of course, Hadaway with What Is Love, taking us back to 1993 there. So give yourselves a big round of applause if you guess correctly. Even though I don't have any actual prizes to hand out, it's kudos for knowing your stuff, of course, and fair play for taking part anyway. Well, that's almost it for me on this Sunday evening. Thank you as ever for tuning in to me. I'm Patrick Lay. I'll be back with you on Friday afternoon at 1 p.m. for more great music from across the decades. And then, of course, I'm back with you on Switch Radio on Sunday evening next week at 7 p.m. my usual time for my 90s Dance Rewind show. Stay tuned to Zero Leo after the news on the hour as we play it now with only one choice tonight, really, isn't there, of course? Hadaway with the very classic himself. Enjoy the rest of your evenings. Back with you again on Friday lunchtime. What?

It's Sunday, it's 8 p.m, and you know what that means. It is time once again for Not in English with me, your host, Zero Leo, bringing you just some of the best music that the rest of the world has to offer. How has everybody been doing this week? I hope you've had a wonderful week so far. And as always, hope that we can round off the week beautifully together, as we always do here on the show. What you just heard there was a track by Rosalía called Reliquia. It is off her newest album called Lux. But with that being said, what more do I have lined up for you? What an excellent question. I'm so glad you asked. I have got some very cool, as yet unplayed here on the show, music for you. Much like Rosalía, I can't believe it's taken me this long to play her on the show. But anyways, I've got some K-pop for you. I have got some metal coming at you from Scotland. I have got some trad pop vibes from Germany. I have got quite a mix, as well as the usual sing-alongs for you as well. Without further ado, let me give you my usual disclaimer, which is that I do not speak most of the languages that will come up on today's show. So if I mispronounce the name of any person, place, artist, song title, I promise you I am trying my darndest, but I only speak a finite amount of languages, and even then I get words wrong on a daily basis, so please do bear with me. Now that we've gotten all of that out of the way, let's jump into our next song. This is one that I'm guessing most people will have heard at least once before in their lives. It is by the incredible K-pop legends Blackpink. This is one of their classics. It's called Kill This Love, and it needs very little more introduction.

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1: Now, if you've listened to the show before, you will know that I like to play music from the charts all around the world. I like to let you know what is trending in different countries, what's topping charts, where it is, all of that jazz. So, what I have for you next is the song that is currently, as of recording this show, number one on the Indonesian chart. It is such a good tune. I love the vibes on this one. It is by an artist called Toulouse, who, according to his bio, is an Indonesian singer-songwriter who runs his own label called Toulouse Company. He was introduced to the Indonesian music scene in 2011 when his debut album came out. It earned the top spot on Rolling Stone Indonesia's January and February 2012 listings. And since then, he has become an A-list Indonesian singer. His work has been appreciated amongst various audiences in Indonesia and all around the world. He's released 5 successful albums on his own record company, and he continues to grow from strength to strength. The song that I'm going to play for you right now, as previously mentioned, is a chart topper. It is called, and I'm sorry to the people of Indonesia, Teh Hiau, and it is so much fun. Get your ears around this one. Let me know what you think.

0: How stunning was that? I love the jazzy vibes on that one. It just really makes you feel things, if you ask me. Anyways, don't go anywhere because I have got loads more music for you, including some Slovak pop rock and some Cape Verdean trap. It is brilliant.
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4: 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So we all feel a little less and a lot more National Highways.
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6: 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Yeah. Made for Birmingham.

Ina Gaffa from Slovakia there with Rano. Ina Gaffa does in fact mean different coffee, and it's kind of used as a term to sort of say, you know, like an apples and oranges kind of thing. It's all different coffee. The song Rano means morning, and it's one of my personal favourites to listen to when I'm having a bad week, because the lyrics are very uplifting, basically saying no matter what happens, tomorrow is a new day. And sometimes I think we all need to hear that. How did we all enjoy the International Day of Birmingham this week, by the way? My personal favourite thing was seeing Mr. Egg proceeding through the city. So much fun. So many things going on. Let me know. What did you do? Did you get involved? It looked like a blast, honestly. Great time. Can you believe it's the end of September already, that we're getting into spooky season? I am so ready for that. And with me mentioning spooky season, is that a good enough segue for a bit of heavy stuff? Regular listeners to the show will know that I like to use the middle of the show to play some stuff that you might not normally hear on a standard radio show. Things that are maybe a bit more experimental or a little bit heavier in tone. And this next track that I have for you is an example of that. This is by the band Gun Goal. They are a Scottish band that perform in Scottish Gaelic. The song is called Alba, which means Scotland, and it is such a tune. Get ready for a bit of headbanging. Get ready for things to get heavy. Oh, I love this song.

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2: And that was Gungol with Ilse Scott, Caelan Jennett and Dull with their song Alba, which in Scots Gaelic is in fact the native name for Scotland. Apparently it traces back to older Celtic terms for the island of Britain. I know that I'm pretty sure terms like Albion come from that and all of that jazz as well, but phenomenal stuff there. Very Scottish, big fan of that track. A big fan of Gungol for going out there and writing music in the native language of Scotland. I think music is an excellent way to keep languages that are less popularly spoken alive, and I have massive respect to anybody who is doing that. It is very cool, and I've got another example of that coming up a little bit later on. But before we get into that, we're going to play a song that is from Ukraine. This is by Eurovision contestants Goa. The song is called Rusalochka, which is a kind of Slavic water spirit and water fairy. It's a beautiful track, and I hope you love it as much as I do.

Something about that track really evokes the whole like water, fairy, spirit thing to me. I think it's a stunning bit of music, and I hope you enjoyed that one because I just love anything Goa are doing. And staying on that kind of trad mixed with modern music, that kind of traditional contemporary coming together. The next song that I have for you is one that I am very, very excited about because it actually popped up in my YouTube recommended. Shocker, nobody saw that coming. For those who don't know, one of the main places that I find music for this show is when I'm scrolling through the deep, dark depths of my YouTube recommended. It's gotten to know the fact that I want to find music in non-English languages, and it delivers. Another place that I tend to find music is also on things like Instagram Reels, YouTube Shorts, TikTok, all of those great places to find new music if you're looking for it. But this one was a YouTube recommended special, and I am so glad of it. It's by an artist called Atafrava, and they are a genre-bending band, according to their bio, exploring Afrobeats, classical, improvisation, and contemporary sounds. They're based in Germany, but the track that I'm going to play for you blends several languages together. There is maybe one or two lines in English, but the rest of it, I promise you, is anything but. This is a stunningly gorgeous composition, and I'm just going to let it speak for itself. Enjoy.

0: I've said many times that I'm a big enjoyer of blending folk and traditional and contemporary and genre switching. So that was an absolute triumph as far as I'm concerned. More like that, please. If you know any songs that do that sort of thing and are lyrically not in English, send them my way. I so want to hear it and play it and talk about it. It brings me a lot of joy. Now, don't go anywhere. There are only three songs left in today's show, one of which is a song I will guarantee you'll get to have a little sing-along to. So stay tuned for those.
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2: 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Same rules, just a different number of wheels. Motorbikes aren't in your way, they're on their way, just like you. So use your mirrors, check before you maneuver, and be aware of motorbikes. Because when we look out for each other, everyone gets where they're going safely. Motorbike safety, it's on all of us. National Highways.
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1: Having mentioned earlier how much I love when people use music to speak and write in their lesser known, lesser spoken languages, it would have been remiss of me not to play a song by the incredible Samantha Crane. That one is called When We Remain, and it is an absolute triumph. What a beautiful song. Another perfect example of the fact that you don't need to understand the lyrics to something in order to feel what the writer is trying to put across. For those who don't know, Samantha Crane is a Choctaw Nation singer, songwriter, music producer. She's signed to Real Kind Records, which is part of Communion Records. And she has been releasing music since 2004, predominantly in both the language of the Choctaw people and also in English. She's won Indigenous Music Awards for Best Rock Album. She has released and won albums for Folk Album of the Year and Songwriter of the Year and all sorts of things over the years. Her music has been included in shows like 90210, The Dark Divide, Resident Alien, Reservation Dogs, Echo. What an incredible career she's had. Stunningly beautiful stuff going on there. Right, I think having gotten through this whole show so far, you deserve a bit of a sing-along. So it is time for our customary Not in English cover. Today is one from friend of the show, not really, but I wish. Song that I've played many, many times. It is, of course, Louis Bertignac with his version of the Beatles classic, And My Guitar Gently Weeps.

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2: And with that, like all good things, the show must come to an end. I've got one song left for you, but before we get into that, I'll give you my closing spiel. I have been your host, Zero Leo. You have been listening to Not in English right here on Switch Radio. And this has been just some of the best music that the rest of the world has to offer. I will be back next week with even more music from even more places all around the world in even more languages. If you have any songs you would like to recommend to me, if you have something happening in your non-English community around Birmingham, if you just want to have a chat about non-English music, get in touch with me through the Switch Radio website. I would love to get it played and even maybe get you on the show to talk about it yourself. Wouldn't that be fun? I love an interview. Anyways, this last song that I have for you is by a band called Dunya Bele. They're a world music group founded in Cologne, Germany in 1983. They have released two albums over the years, one in 1984 and one in 1993. They're actually Cape Verdean predominantly, but were in East Germany through their time. The band name means for the whole world, which I absolutely love. This song is called Ipena Bu Negra Beju. It is absolutely gorgeous. Enjoy. This is one hell of a tune. I'll see you next week. Goodbye for now.

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Excuse me, can I please talk to you for a minute? Oh my God.

This is the Sunday Soiree. I'm Luke. It's another Sunday evening. We're nearly there, nearly start of another week. We're on Switch Radio, and that was Entrance and Higher, and before that we had 99 Souls and The Boy Is Mine. How are we? Have we had a very good weekend? Hope you've been well. It's been quite a nice Saturday, hasn't it? A bit less so on a Sunday, but still feels like we're just holding on to summer a little bit now, aren't we? Even though autumn's officially here, it's like we're in the last throes of summer, and it's like I'm going to hold on to it as much as we can. Coming up, we have got loads of great bangers for you. I've also got our Chill Out 20 on the way for you as well later on. But now this is Chloe Kaye, Luke Alessi featuring Jocelyn Brown, and this is

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0: That's all right, Deepwater Europe. I'm proud of. This is the Sunday Soiree, and we've got more bangers on the way for you next.
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is Ewan McVicar, Share the House, kicking off this section of the show. I'm Luke, thank you very much for tuning in. Hope you've had a good weekend. Got a brand new track now for you from James Hype. He's churning them out at the minute. This is his third release of the year, following on from Serotonin and B9, and the significant success of Waterfalls, which last year surpassed over 500,000 daily Spotify streams. And this is an absolute banger. James Hype and Confession.

Peggy Goo, Wallman featuring Aya Star. Before they were Confessions, a brand new track from James Hype. This is Switch Radio. I'm Lee. 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And this is Red Light, Get Out My Head.

0: different light. Talking of light, we had Red Light and Get Out of My Head. And that concludes this section of the show. Coming up next, we are going to look to just tone it all down and have a nice relaxed vibe with the Chill Out 20 section.
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Shermanology. You got me kicking off the Chill Out 20 section this evening here on the Sunday Soiree. And it's all about the holiday vibes, the chilled out vibes, getting you ready for the week ahead. And this is a massive song at the minute, and probably one of his best currently, certainly with from the chill out sort of tone of it. This is Barry Can't Swim from his album House Freaks, and this is How It Feels.

That is brand new music from a 22-year-old singer, songwriter, producer, Magnus Ferrell. It is from his EP Groove Therapy, which is out now. That track is called Flower After Rain. And we are done with this section and indeed the Sunday Soiree once again. Thank you very much for tuning in. And I'm going to leave you with this very relaxing tune. This is Midnight Groove by Nova Knight. Have a good week.

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1: 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Is the sound of saying, I got you, mate? Is the sound of mates enjoying even more of this? 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

0: 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These four limited vision zones are in front, behind, and at both sides of the HGV. So when you're driving around a HGV, don't linger around them, because they may not notice you're there. Know the HGV zones. National Highways.
1: Is the sound of your mates alive? Is getting to more gigs this year and the next? Is the sound of saying, I got you, mate? Is the sound of mates enjoying even more of this? Is the sound of mates getting home instead of here? Click your seatbelt, because you're twice as likely to be killed or seriously injured if you don't think.
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5: Yeah.

told me that I vanished. They told me that I had it. They told me that I'm gone. I told them don't panic. When you've done it this long and you've seen magic, and you know it won't kill you, even when the whole world doubts it. This is my moment.